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0: This is truth itself. That's the finding from new data in Barna's The State of Today's Family Report. It suggests many young adults are delaying marriage due to economic concerns and greater emotional awareness. Here's the analysis from the research. Compared with previous generations, more of America's youngest adults, those born between 1999 to 2015, believe that you can have a fulfilling life without children and that marriage is not necessary to provide children with a stable home. While most Gen Z young adults hope to get married, they have concerns. Quoting from the research, young adults today report high levels of anxiety, uncertainty, and emotional complexity in their daily lives, factors that may shape how they approach long-term decisions like marriage. Rising costs of housing, education, and daily life likely add to that calculus, making the timing of marriage feel consequential in a way it may not have for earlier generations. End quote. About three-fourths of Gen Z respondents say they can have a fulfilling life without children. That's the highest share of any generation. Around two-thirds say marriage is important for raising children in a stable environment, the lowest share among generations. The findings have George Barna arguing that if churches and mature Christians don't invest in discipling the youngest generation, the future of Christianity among Gen Z is not promising. Truth Itself is brought to you by the Helios Projects, training untrained pastors in Angola, Argentina, and Bolivia. 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

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If you are in the Rhema, Pine Hill, or Zuni Pueblo area, I would like to invite you to Mount Calvary Baptist Church. 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
2: Hi there, boys and girls. This is Uncle Dan.
3: And I'm Aunt Carol. We welcome each one of you to our program today.
2: Speaking of which, I know that you have something really special all ready for us, Aunt Carol. A story about someone famous.
3: That's right. In fact, I think in order to do our famous person justice, it will take two stories to tell about him.
2: I see. Well, this particular person did make a great impact on the world in the area of technology, and his invention changed the course of American life.
3: Oh, absolutely. But before we talk about his famous invention, I think it would be fun to learn about what he was like as a boy.
2: Good thinking. Who knows? We may have some future inventors.

0: Eli Whitney was born on December 8, 1765, in Westboro, Massachusetts, a town set in the New England countryside about 30 miles from Boston. He would be the oldest of four children in the family. His sister and two brothers, Elizabeth, Benjamin, and Josiah, followed in quick succession. His father, Eli Sr., was a large, friendly, affectionate, hard-working farmer who served from time to time as Justice of the Peace. Eli's mother, Elizabeth, evidently of somewhat frail constitution and worn down by the grinding household tasks of the time, not to mention bearing four children in 5 years, became an invalid after the birth of her last child, Josiah. As a result, young Eli had many grown-up responsibilities placed upon his shoulders from the time he was just 5 years old.
1: Shh, Josiah, my love, shh. Eli? Eli, are you busy? Can you come?
2: Yes, Mama, I'm coming. What's the matter?
1: Nothing's the matter, really. It's just Josiah. Poor baby. He's still fussy from his cold. Can you take him in by the fire and rock him a while?
2: All right. I just finished bringing in the wood and it's nice and warm in there.
1: That's wonderful.
2: Come on, Josiah. You want a rock? You come too, Mama. Papa will be in from the barn soon. He put some beans in the big pot by the fire this morning. And they smell so good.
1: Yes. I'll be in soon, Eli. Maybe I can set the table.
2: Don't worry, Mama. Betsy and I already put the plates on. You can just come and sit down and rest.
1: What would I do without my older children, Eli and Elizabeth?
2: Betsy.
1: Yes. Yes, I know. Elizabeth likes to be called Betsy. What about Benjamin? Is he with his father?
2: He rode to the barn on Papa's shoulders. He begged until Papa took him.
1: Oh, that sounds like little Benjamin. And like your father.
2: Don't forget, Mama, beans are in the pot.
1: Oh, I won't forget. I'll be there as soon as I can.
0: Eli was always helpful around the house, but what he loved most was making things with his hands. By the time he was 10 years old, he was quite proficient with his pocket knife, whittling spoons for the kitchen, doll furniture for Betsy, or toys for his younger brothers. But his father's well-equipped workshop held a special fascination for him. He closely observed his father's activities, and soon he began to discover his own natural talents.
3: Eli, see if you can find a nice length of wood, straight and dry, about 2 feet long.
2: All right. Here, what about this piece?
3: That will make a fine chair leg, my boy. That's just what I need. Let me just secure it in the lathe. And now...
2: Can I do it? Can I make the chair leg?
3: But you've never done it before.
2: I've watched, though, and I think I can do it. I know I can do it.
3: I see. Well, you already know how to operate the treadle to make the flywheel and belt turn. And I've watched you with your pocket knife. You can whittle just about anything.
2: And I've watched you, Papa, with the chisel and the lathe. I saw how you made the other legs for the chair.
3: Mm-hmm. I see. Well, my boy, I guess you might as well give it a try. If your work is good enough, well then, we'll have the last leg for Mr. Johnson's chair. Very good, Eli. I'm just amazed.
2: Thank you, Papa.
3: Excellent work. You know, with the tools of my shop, I can make, or rather, we could make... lots of things for our farm.
2: Like wagon wheels and furniture and things for the kitchen.
3: It saves us a lot of money. If I had to buy everything from the blacksmith or from the supply store, it would be very expensive, and every time something was broken, it would cost more to have a replacement part made.
2: But instead, you can just make it yourself.
3: That's right.

0: And on top of that, we can earn money making things for other people.
1: Like this chair for Mr. Johnson.
0: Exactly. In fact, why don't you sand down the chair leg you've made so it's nice and smooth? Then, this afternoon, we'll put the chair together and add the finishing touches.
1: All right.
0: I think when I take it to Mr. Johnson next week, as my fellow craftsman, you should go along.
1: Really?
0: Really. We'll go to the store next Tuesday.
1: There it is, Papa. Mr. Johnson's mercantile.
0: Whoa, there. Whoa. Hop down, my boy, and tie up the horses. I'll get the chair from the back of the wagon. Here, you take the chair, Eli, and I'll get the door for you.
1: All right.
2: Eli! Whitney, just on time. Delivery just when you said it would be. My wife will be thrilled.
0: Glad to be of service.
2: Oh, looks like you have your helper with you, eh?
0: Oh, yes, and believe it or not, he made one of the chair legs. I defy you to tell which one.
2: Well, let's see here. They all look the same to me.
0: Yes, indeed. The boys are natural.
2: So I see. Well, how much do I owe you for your work?
0: I was thinking about that. I was wondering about a trade.
2: Oh?
0: Yes. The watch there in the display case, I saw it last time I was here, and I think I'd like to have it.
2: Oh, well, let me get it out for you. You have a good eye. It's a beauty.
0: What do you think, Eli?
1: It is beautiful, Papa.
0: That's just what I thought, too. So, in addition to the chair, what would I owe Johnson Mercantile for the purchase of this watch?
2: Well, yeah, let me figure it up for you.
0: So, what are you thinking about, Eli? You're very quiet on the ride home.
1: About the workshop, and the chair, and your new watch. What makes it work, and how does it keep time?
0: Well, I've never fiddled with watches myself, but there are lots of little gears and springs in there. When I wind it up, they make the hands turn at just the right speed.
1: Gears and springs?
0: And a few other things, I'm sure.
1: I wish I could see inside.
0: Well, we'd better let well enough alone with that one, my boy. I don't want to do anything that might ruin it, you know.
3: Days and months passed, but young Eli's curiosity about his father's watch did not die away. In fact, he grew increasingly more eager to look inside. Finally, one Sunday morning when Eli stayed home from church because he wasn't feeling well, his curiosity overcame his good judgment.
1: There's Papa's watch, right there on the table. I wonder if he forgot it. Or maybe it isn't working. Could that be it? It's so pretty. Maybe I could just take a peek inside. It looks like the back would come off. If I just put my knife right along the crack and pry a little. There. Wow, look at all the gears inside. It's wonderful. It looks like this wheel here is driven by this one. And the shaft has notches on it, little teeth. And this gear drives that one. But I can't quite see. There. I'll just take this one off and lay it on the table. And this one, too, so I can see underneath.
3: Mesmerized by the wonders of the watch, young Eli continued to explore its workings, gear by gear, spring by spring, until all the parts lay in an orderly array before him. Then suddenly...
1: Oh, no, it must almost be time for everyone to get back from church. I gotta put this together and fast.
3: So carefully had Eli arranged the pieces as he had dismantled the watch, and so gifted was he with his hands and his mechanical mind, that just as the family arrived home from services, he snapped the back on the watch and lay it on the table.
4: Eli, you're up.
0: You're feeling better?
1: Yes, sir. Much better.
0: Wonderful, my boy. I'm glad to hear it. Oh, there it is. I forgot my watch this morning.
1: Yes, sir.
0: Did you wind it?
1: No, I didn't think to wind it.
0: Well, then, it needs a good winding. Strangely enough, it had stopped, and I thought maybe something was wrong with it. Anyway, I took it out of my pocket this morning to wind it and forgot all about it. There now, that should do it. Ah, yes, ticking away. Glad to hear it. You know how I prize this watch.
1: Yes, Papa.
0: Well, time to get something to eat. Betsy and the others will be in soon. So glad you're feeling better, my boy.
3: It would be several years before young Eli could gather the courage to tell his father about taking the watch apart. Of course, he should never have done it in the first place. But by the time he did confess, other problems had overwhelmed the family. Eli's mother died in 1777 when he was just 11 years old. And for 2 years, the family struggled along with the help of a housekeeper. Perhaps to keep his mind off his troubles, Eli spent much time whittling items with his knife.
1: What are you making now, Eli? More butter paddles to sell?
5: No, nothing like that, Betsy. This is special.
1: Well, let me see. Do you have a pattern?
5: Nothing drawn out. Just up here. In my head.
1: And you aren't going to tell me, are you?
5: No, but I'll show you. When it's done.
1: Oh, Eli, it's beautiful. How did you ever make this? A violin. It's perfect.
5: I saw the one Jeremiah played at the Husking Bee last fall and, well, I just thought I'd like to have one.
1: So you whittled it just like that?
5: Well, I...
1: Can you play it?
5: Not yet. But a boy can't have a violin and not ever learn now, can he?
1: And if you say you can, then I know you will. Sometimes I think you can do anything.
6: Wow, Aunt Carol, how extraordinary for a 12-year-old boy to have the ability to carve a violin.
3: Eli was definitely gifted, Uncle Dan. But so are all you boys and girls.
6: Mm-hmm.
3: Perhaps not the same way as Eli, but there are many different talents.
6: So now's the time, while you're young, to try different things to find out what you're really good at.
3: Listening to stories about people who've used their talents to make a difference in the world may inspire you to make your own mark on history.
6: Then we may be telling your story, but right now it's time to get back to the story of Eli Whitney, Boy Craftsman.
3: By the time Eli had turned 12, he was a young man who had shouldered much responsibility and shown much promise, especially as someone who was exceptionally talented with his hands. His father, wisely observing his son's potential, encouraged him to continue his education.
0: My boy, you have a wonderful future ahead of you. If you were to get more schooling, eventually prepare for Harvard, perhaps Yale, you could have the knowledge behind you to really make your mark in the world.
5: Well, Papa, I don't know about that. I don't like school very much.
0: Well, I know you don't like spelling, especially, or reading, but you could improve. And you're very clever with numbers.
5: I know, but I'd sure rather be making something than studying something.
3: Then in 1779, the family situation changed. Eli Whitney Sr. took a new wife who had 2 daughters of her own. Young Eli quickly learned that his new sisters were silly, irresponsible girls compared to Betsy. But he spent much of his time, as always, tinkering in the workshop. Perhaps even more than ever, now that the house seemed strange and his new mother seemed to have little confidence in his abilities.
7: Ouch! Oh, no. I cut myself. I'm bleeding.
1: I'll get you a bandage, Mother.
7: Oh, never mind, Betsy. My Hannah can get it for me. Hannah, dear, come quickly.
8: Yes, Mama, what?
9: Oh, no, blood, you're bleeding.
1: I'll get the bandage.
7: Yes, well, all right, hurry up about it.
1: Yes, Mother.
5: What happened? What's all the commotion?
7: I just cut myself. Not that it's any of your matter, Eli.
5: But I just...
7: And I broke the knife. And now I can never replace it. You can't buy knives like that around here. It's one of my set, and a very nice set, too. So nice, I keep it in this beautiful case. And now, well, now my set is ruined.
5: Let me see the knife, Mother. Maybe I
7: can... Oh, posh boy. Do you think you can fix it? I doubt that very much indeed.
5: No. No, I don't think it can be fixed.
7: There now. Didn't I tell you?
5: But I think I could make you a replacement if I had the tools. But I don't. And I could make the right tools if I had the tools to make them with. Then I could make the knife.
7: Oh, hush! Ugh, go on out to that miserable workshop you like so much and get out of my sight.
5: Mother?
7: Yes? What do you want? And where have you been? I've hardly seen you for 5 minutes all week long. I declare you must be living in that workshop of yours.
5: It's not mine, Mother. It's Papa's.
7: But what? Hurry up. Can't you see I'm busy?
5: I made you a knife.
7: Oh, really? What next? A steam engine?
5: I think it's just like the one you broke. I made it just for you.
7: Well, let me have a look.
5: There.
7: Oh. But it looks... It's just like the one I broke.
5: You like it, then?
7: Yes. Yes, I do, very much. Well, of course, it's not quite like the other one. Nothing could really replace that one. But it will do, Eli. Yes. Well done. Thank you.
3: After Eli's success in replacing his stepmother's knife, their relationship seemed to improve. However, for the next few years, Eli's love for the workshop, its tools, and its possibilities occupied much of his time, and he enjoyed talking to the neighbors who came for his father's assistance. In a sense, the time spent there gave him a bit of a window on the world.
4: So, what do you think, Mr. Whitney? Can you fix my musket?
0: I'll take a look, Mr. Allen. Maybe young Eli here can finish up this chest.
5: Sure, I can do that.
0: Good. Now, let's see what might be wrong with this musket.
4: All the blacksmiths are busy turning out new weapons, or making parts for broken ones. The British have confiscated most of the caches of powder and arms.
0: Indeed. And making muskets is a tedious process. Each one must be crafted separately, and even with every smithy working hard, it's slow going.
4: Exactly right. It's hard to find a smithy who even has time to shoe a horse these days. Or make nails? I tried to repair my porch the other day, but couldn't find anyone, smithy or store clerk or neighbor, that had nails to sell or nails to spare.
0: The war has put the pinch on a lot of things. I guess we'll just have to do the best we can.
4: New England ingenuity. Without that, we'd be lost. One way or another, we always find a way around the rough spots.
0: That we do, Mr. Allen. Say, how about coming back next week? I think I can have your musket fixed by then, and as good as new.
4: Glad to hear it, Mr. Whitney. Well, I'd better be getting on my way, but I'll be back. Thank you very much.
0: You're welcome.
5: Papa?
0: Yes, my boy.
5: Do you think... I mean, could you...
0: What is it, Eli? I see those wheels turning in your head again.
5: Do you think we could add a forge to the workshop?
0: A forge?
5: Yes. You could use it to make some tools, even replacement parts on muskets and other things that people need. And I could make nails.
0: Hmm. Yes, that just might work. Nails, eh? Eli, I confess, you have the mind of a true entrepreneur.
3: Eli's nail business was a success. He had found a needed item and determined how to fill that need by his own ingenuity and work. It would be a pattern repeated many times over throughout his lifetime. For now, however, he simply enjoyed his success.
9: I have to tell you, Master Eli, you've saved the day for me. I burned down the old shed on the back of my property just so I could sift through the ashes to get the nails. Even then, I didn't have enough.
10: Nails! What a beautiful sight! Now that the war is underway, finding a handful of nails is like finding a treasure.
11: You're a patriot, Master Eli. The blacksmiths are busy turning out arms, and you have come to our rescue by making nails.
0: Well, my boy, here you are, already well known in these parts for making nails, and you're not yet 16. Not only that, you have a hired man working for you, and you've visited many of the trade shops between here and Boston.
5: Every shop I visited was an education. I could see how I could improve and do things better.
0: I'm sure you did. You're a keen observer, my boy.
5: Of course. Every artisan closely guarded his trade secrets, but still, I came back with new ideas.
0: Somehow I don't think you're destined to become a farmer. Oh, you've always been helpful and done your chores, but this workshop has always been your first love.
3: In time, the shortage of nails eased, and Eli's business began to fade. But always alert to trends and needs, he soon decided on several alternate products: hat pins for the ladies and lathe-turned walking sticks for the men, both items for which there was a ready market. However, conducting his own business and making the contacts it required had taught him that furthering his education, an idea he had once rejected, would now be in his best interests. He turned for advice, as usual, to his father.
0: Well, my boy, you know that many years ago I advised you to seek a higher education, but, well...
12: What is it? You don't think that I should go now?
0: No, no. It's not that. It's just that times are harder now. The family is bigger. The war has drained our resources. Money is hard to come by.
12: But you do think it would benefit me. That has not changed.
0: No, no, it hasn't changed. Not at all. But here's what you're up against. You would have to study diligently to prepare for acceptance, and you're 19 years old, an age when most have already gone off to college. Then again, there's the money.
12: Well, somehow I'll just have to find a way.
0: Eli, my boy, are you in here?
12: Yes, Papa. Here at the desk.
0: Ah, yes, here you are. This letter arrived for you in town. I just now came from there.
12: Well, thank you. Well, let me see here.
0: What is it?
12: We are pleased to inform you that your application for the appointment of schoolmaster has been accepted.
0: You applied to become a schoolmaster?
12: Yes, in neighboring Grafton. Oh, this is wonderful.
0: A schoolmaster? But, my boy, you haven't had the education to become a...
12: I interviewed with the town fathers, Papa. They asked questions. I answered them. Well enough, I guess. And I'll start studying right away. All I have to do is keep ahead of my students. And here's the best part.
0: What?
12: The town pays for my room and board, plus pays $7 a month. I can study and teach at the same time, and I can save my money so that during the summer I can attend Leicester Academy. In a few years, I'll be ready for college.
3: Eli's years as a schoolmaster in surrounding towns were busy indeed. He drove himself to learn as much as possible during the winters, attended Leicester during the summers, and even studied with mentors during his vacation time. In the process, he endeared himself both to the townsfolk whom he served and to the teachers under whom he studied. He also nearly wore himself out, and his health finally gave way. While home on a visit during the summer of 1788, he became seriously ill.
13: Eli? Eli? Can you hear me?
12: Betsy. Water. Water.
13: I'll get you some. I'll be right back.
12: I'm so hot. Oh, my leg. It hurts.
13: I know. Don't worry. I'll be back quickly, Eli.
0: How is he?
13: Oh, Papa. You startled me.
0: Is he any better?
13: He's burning up. I'm so frightened, Papa. First he came down with the influenza, and now this leg infection.
14: I know, poor fellow. I'm so glad you're here with him. He gets so little attention from the others.
13: He wants water, Papa. I'll get some cold water from the well. That will taste better to him.
14: Oh, yes, of course. I'll go in and stay with him until you get back. Hurry, Betsy.
3: Eli's father nearly despaired of his son's recovery, but at last he began to improve. No doubt those worrisome days when he wondered if Eli would live or die worked upon his heart. Had not the teachers at Lester Academy highly recommended Eli for further study? Had not he himself first encouraged Eli to attend college? Finally, in early March of 1789, Eli Whitney Sr. hitched up the sleigh, loaded in the belongings Eli would need at college, and headed with his son to Brookfield, Massachusetts, where the family scholar would board the stagecoach for New Haven, Connecticut, the home of Yale College. As young Eli alighted from the sleigh...
14: Eli, my boy, I can't tell you how I'll miss you. Any man would be proud to have you for a son, and I have always felt that you are a very special person. Maybe this will see you through some tough times.
12: Papa, what is this? So much money.
14: I hope it will cover your tuition and maybe your other expenses for the year.
12: Oh, Papa, thank you. I know this means a great sacrifice for you.
14: Now, my boy, take it with my best wishes. Do your very best. And write me when you can.
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0: What do we do when we have a brother who is wounded, a sister who's wounded? Do we report him to the church? You'd be amazed how many people will say to me, "Pastor, I am so burdened about thus and such a person. God has laid him on my heart. Will you go see him?" Well, if it is so strategic, so necessary, yes, if I can, I will. But why do you think God laid him on your heart? Why do you think God put him on your heart? Because, friend, you are the one that has that relationship. You're the one that God is burdening, and you're the one that God wants to go. If you know somebody like this, I am here to tell you today that that person is your responsibility. My job is to teach you to minister so that you can be a minister of the gospel of our Lord and Savior, Jesus Christ.
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This is Pastor David Muncy Weiss from Chambers Baptist Church here in Chambers, Arizona. 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
1: Therefore, whosoever heareth these sayings of mine and doeth them, I will liken him unto a wise man which built his house upon a rock. And the rain descended, and the floods came, and the winds blew, and beat upon that house, and it fell not, for it was founded upon a rock. And everyone that heareth these sayings of mine and doeth them not shall be likened unto a foolish man which built his house upon the sand. And the rain descended, and the floods came, and the winds blew, and beat upon that house, and it fell, and great was the fall of it.

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The church building is located on Highway 264 next to the Arizona Department of Transportation Yard. 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

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If you are in the Rhema, Pine Hill, or Zuni Pueblo area, I would like to invite you to Mount Calvary Baptist Church. We are a church that has a heart to see everyone come to know Jesus as their Savior and live a victorious life in Christ. We are located just 2 miles south of Highway 53 on the road that goes to Pine Hill. We have Sunday school for all ages at 10 a.m., and the main service starts at 11 a.m. Our Wednesday evening Bible study and prayer meeting is at 6 p.m. Thank you for listening to Native Bible Radio and KOFJ 88.1 FM, and keep on following Jesus.

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Hi, I'm Steve Schwetz from Through the Bible. 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

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This is Pastor Andy Magnarella at Bethel Baptist Church in Pecotes-Movi, Arizona, on the Hopi Reservation. 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

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This is Pastor David Muncy Weiss from Chambers Baptist Church here in Chambers, Arizona. 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

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The church building is located on Highway 264 next to the Arizona Department of Transportation Yard. 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

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If you are in the Rhema, Pine Hill, or Zuni Pueblo area, I would like to invite you to Mount Calvary Baptist Church. We are a church that has a heart to see everyone come to know Jesus as their Savior and live a victorious life in Christ. We are located just 2 miles south of Highway 53 on the road that goes to Pine Hill. We have Sunday school for all ages at 10 a.m., and the main service starts at 11 a.m. Our Wednesday evening Bible study and prayer meeting is at 6 p.m. Thank you for listening to Native Bible Radio and KOFJ 88.1 FM, and keep on following Jesus.

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Psalm 145, verse 4, one generation shall praise thy works to another and shall declare thy mighty acts. Hello, friends. This is Mike Stanley, family pastor of Building Godly Generations Ministries in Highland, Arkansas. 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

This next song is entitled The Secret Place. Everybody has secrets, things in their past that they're ashamed of. And since the Garden of Eden, the natural reaction is to hide them from view. Like Adam and Eve, some even act as if they are hidden from God Himself. But Scripture makes it very clear that this is not the case. Psalm 44:21 says, "Shall not God search this out? For He knoweth the secrets of the heart." Psalm 90 verse 8 adds, "Thou hast set our iniquities before Thee, our secret sins in the light of Thy countenance." Not only does God know our secrets, but one day He will bring them into judgment. Ecclesiastes 12:14 says, "For God shall bring every work into judgment with every secret thing, whether it be good or whether it be evil." However, God's Son, Jesus Christ, came to this earth, lived a sinless life, died on the cross of Calvary, and rose again the third day. On the cross, Jesus received the judgment that we as sinners deserved. 2 Corinthians 5:21 says, "For He, speaking of God, hath made Him," speaking of Jesus, "to be sin for us, who knew no sin, that we might be made the righteousness of God in Him." This means that those who trust Jesus Christ have nothing to fear. 1 John chapter 1, verses 8 and 9 say, "If we say that we have no sin, we deceive ourselves, and the truth is not in us. If we confess our sins, He is faithful and just to forgive us our sins and to cleanse us from all unrighteousness." You see, just as soon as Adam brought the Lord into his secret, God covered his shame with the skins of a sacrificial animal. So too, those who come to God with their secrets will find a forgiving and sufficient Savior and friend. My friend, have no fear. You and your secret are safe with the Lord.

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This is Pastor Andy Magnarella at Bethel Baptist Church in Picotsmovie, Arizona, on the Hopi Reservation. 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And you're welcome to find us there for sermons and to reach out with prayer requests. Thank you very much.

Greetings, this is Jacob Jensen, pastor of Stronghold Baptist Church in Pinon, Arizona. Thank you for listening to Native Bible Radio. If you live in the Pinon, Arizona area, I'd like to invite you out to our services. 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

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The church building is located on Highway 264 next to the Arizona Department of Transportation Yard. 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

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This is Pastor David Muncy Weiss from Chambers Baptist Church here in Chambers, Arizona. 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
1: May 7th, racism. Racism is an explosive topic in our country today. From a secular standpoint, racism flies in the face of equal human rights, which is what our Constitution defends. Yet even more importantly, from a Christian standpoint, racism embodies a hatred that is entirely opposed to God. Since each person has been created in God's image, we are rejecting the Lord when we refuse to love a fellow human being. So amidst the anguish, anger, and cries for reform, as believers, what should be our response? Today, we'll hear from a man who lived through some of the harshest forms of racism. And he's here to share his true story on today's Unshackled Daily Devotional.
2: I'm John Perkins, and I was cheated and mistreated until I didn't trust any white person, especially after the deputy killed my brother. Right after that, my uncle sent me to California to live so I wouldn't end up the same way. I swore I'd never go back to Mississippi. I served in the Army and married. And my new bride thought God was the answer. But I rejected Christianity as a white man's religion. A few years later, our son pestered me to read the Bible, and I realized I needed God to forgive my hatred, bitterness, and other sin. I prayed to receive Christ as my Savior, and I felt God calling me back to Mississippi in 1961 to help our people. My wife was horrified because we had four children who would have to face segregation and poverty. But we went and built a ministry based on biblical teaching. We landed in jail several times, but kept fighting for equal treatment. Then I was arrested and beaten so badly, I nearly died. As I was being tortured, I promised God that I would spend the rest of my life preaching the gospel of love to fight racism. If I can forgive the men who nearly killed me, you can forgive too. Jesus said, "By this shall all men know that ye are my disciples, if ye have love one to another."
1: The Apostle Paul says in Romans chapter 12, verses 20 and 21, "Therefore, if thine enemy hunger, feed him. If he thirst, give him drink. For in so doing thou shalt heap coals of fire on his head. Be not overcome of evil, but overcome evil with good." Friend, racism is a sin and an injustice that demands correction, but not in hate. Otherwise, the same sin of hate is being committed. Even as a push toward reform is being carried out, God commands us to conduct ourselves with love and forgiveness. The truth is, only reform brought about through the gospel is able to heal, because it creates no additional division. Rather, it extends grace even to the perpetrators. So as we seek to defend the rights of all men, may we allow God's unconditional love to guide us. 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A key Bible verse is provided so you can dig deeper into its specific intent and what it means for our lives in these Unshackled Daily Devotionals. 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

Amen. We'll take up the offering after the service. If you leave in the middle of the preaching, we'll chase you down and get it from you in the parking lot. How's that? Amen. Take your Bibles, turn to two places this morning. Proverbs chapter number 3. Proverbs chapter 3. And when you find that, mark it and just turn over to Psalm 139. Psalm 139. Bubbling over this morning. I had something happen to me this week that never happened. Man threatened to scalp me on the Navajo Nation. One of the dear older pastors there came up to me on Tuesday night and handed me a beautiful bolo tie, custom bolo tie. I'd been looking at bolo ties when we landed in Albuquerque on Tuesday. We was looking through a bunch of stores. They had all this Indian jewelry and everything, turquoise. And man, they had some beautiful bolo ties. They had bolo ties that big, big old pieces of turquoise. And some things were $2,500, $2,800. I saw one bolo tie for $3,800. I said, well, I can't get that. I hadn't got my birthday present yet from the church. I'm just kidding. I was amazed how expensive they were. And anyway, when he handed me this bolo tie, I knew the value of this beautiful tie. And I told him, I said, no. He said, I want you to wear this tomorrow night, preach in this tomorrow night. And then I want you to just keep it. And every time you look at it, I want you to pray for me. I said, well, I don't know how to just wear it tomorrow night and give it back to you. I said, you keep that. He said, no, I want you to have it. I said, no, I don't feel right taking that. It's too nice. He said, I want you to have it. Well, I wore it on Friday night. I walked in the doorway, then he saw it. And he was so excited. He saw it. I said, listen. I said, it's okay with me if you want to be an Indian giver and take it back. And for all of you liberals that thought that was politically incorrect, they love Indian jokes on the Navajo Nation. And so anyway, he said, no, we actually have a tradition in this country. If we offer you a gift and you don't receive it, he said, we have to take your scalp. I said, I think I'll keep it, all right? It says KJV on it, big old piece of turquoise on the corner. So I got threatened to get scalped for the first time, but I made it home with my hair, what little bit I got, praise the Lord. But we had a great time, we had a great time. And maybe tonight we'll let some of them give some testimonies. Everybody can't, but we'll let some do tonight. And Brother Joe's going to present his ministry, give us an update tonight. Looking forward to hearing more about what God's doing with them. They've started churches all over the place up there, doing a phenomenal job for God. And we're thrilled and honored to have them with us today. But we're going to jump right into the message this morning. And whoever was supposed to sing next, we can just sing y'all tonight. How's that? Stand with me, please. Proverbs chapter 3 has been our text for the series that we've been doing on Sunday mornings. The search for direction. We're going to pick back up with that this morning. The search for direction. So many people in life are lost. That's what unsaved people are called. They're called lost. You know why they're lost? Because they don't have direction. That's deep, ain't it? I went to Bible college for 4 years to learn that. Lost people are called lost because they don't know where they are. They don't know where they're going. There's a lot of saved people that are lost in that regard. They have no idea what God's plan and will for their life is. I can tell you this, he didn't save you. Hey, he didn't save you for you to sit on a church pew for the next 30 years and stare at the choir. He saved you for a purpose. Saved you for a reason. If you don't know what that reason is, you're lost. You might be saved, but you're lost. You need direction. That's what this series is about, the search for direction. I don't like not knowing where I am. Some of our mission teams this week went to places you couldn't find it on the map. There's a church called Solid Rock Baptist Church in the little town of Noslini. We couldn't even give a GPS coordinates. It's not even, Google don't even know where it is. The satellites don't know where it is. Google Earth don't know where it is. Are y'all with me? I said, just get on that road and keep going. When you get to that little settlement, you'll see a white church up there on the right. Just keep going. You couldn't even share the address of the church.
But God knew where it was. So I don't care how lost you are this morning and desperate need a direction, God can help you. And this message this morning, I'm going to go ahead up front and I'm not even going to apologize. This is probably the simplest message I've ever preached in my life. There is not one person going to walk out of here this morning saying, I have no idea what that man was talking about. I could preach this message in junior church. I could preach this message in the nursery. Say, preacher, what are you saying? I'm saying that it's so easy to get direction that kids can do it. If you walk out of here this morning and you don't know God's plan for your life, that's because you don't want to know it. Our text out of Proverbs chapter 3, the two verses we've been looking at, verse 5 and 6, trust in the Lord with all thine heart and lean not unto thine own understanding, and all thy ways acknowledge him, and he shall direct thy path. He will. He promised to. If we want it bad enough. If we want it enough to trust in the Lord with all of our heart. If we want it bad enough to stop leaning on our own understanding. This is the phrase that's been on my mind all week, Brother Adriel. I used to say it to my guys in the construction world. We'd all get in the truck, Brother Brett, and drive an hour to work every morning. They'd all sack out and go to sleep, drooling all over themselves. I'm driving down the road, planning out the day, figuring out who's going to do what. I'm going to put these two guys over here setting windows, and I'm going to let these guys over here, go over and set doors, and I got these two guys going to set up scaffold, and I'm going to let these two guys, and I planned out my whole day, had my whole crew, thousands and thousands of dollars a week in payroll. I had it planned out to the nth degree, and I would get out of the truck on the job site, and they would get out of the truck wiping boogers out of their eyes. And I say, all right, I want you two to go over there, and I want you two to go over there. And invariably, what I'm going to say, well, what I thought we might do, or I thought you was going to, well, I think we ought to. And I got to where I had to look at them and say, I need you to stop thinking.

and he shall direct thy path. Here's our problem. We need to stop thinking and just let God tell us where to go and what to do. Now, here might be somebody sitting in here this morning, and here's the question that they're asking. Why should I let God lead my life? Why should I let God lead my life? We're going to answer that question this morning. Lord, we love you. Take the message. Use it, I pray. In Jesus' name, amen. You can be seated. Part five of this series, we're going to answer unequivocally answer the question this morning. If there's anybody sitting here that would say, why in the world would I take my hands off the driving, the steering wheel of my life and let God drive? Why? I'm going to give you three reasons this morning, because I believe one of the biggest problems with people trusting God to lead them is their fear that God's going to make a mistake. That's the only reason why you would not let God lead your life is you don't believe he can handle the challenge. Now just think about what an affront to God that whole concept is. That's really the bottom line of why people won't let God lead their life. They think they'll do a better job. They're afraid if they let God sit in the driver's seat of their life, he's going to run off the road and crash, or worse, he's going to end up in the wrong destination. Their fear is based on deep-rooted doubts about who God is and what God knows and what God can do. This fear and lack of faith is simply, in my opinion, it is a firm belief that God is incapable and he's inadequate to lead their life. They will say they don't have a problem believing God can lead some people's life, but they do not believe that God can lead their life, because see, they're so special. Their circumstances are so unique. Their challenges are so difficult. They themselves are so complicated that it's over God's head, it's above his pay grade. Now, I'm not being facetious this morning. That's got to be the only explanation for why a person would refuse to slide over and let God drive. Why should I let God lead my life? I'm gonna give you three simple points this morning, and I hope and pray God will use this message to speak to somebody's heart. Because at the end of the day, if you're not letting God lead your life, it is based on a personal conviction that God doesn't know you enough to be trusted. God cannot handle you and your life. Why should you let God lead your life? Number one, because he knows you. He knows you. Now, there's people sitting here this morning I don't know. There's people sitting in here I've never seen before. And I'm glad you're here at Calvary Baptist Church this morning. I'm glad God brought you here. Some of you've been coming for months. I don't know you. We've not had an opportunity to get to sit down with one another. There's some of you that's been coming for years, and I don't know you because you're scared of me, I guess. I come early and I stay late. Amen. I talk to whoever wants to talk to me. But I don't know you. Some of you, I don't even know your name. I don't even know your last name. But God, the creator of the universe, he knows you. I'm not talking about from a distance. He knows you intimately. Look at Psalm 139. Look at Psalm chapter 139. You got to see this. This Bible's amazing. David in 130, in Psalm 139, verse 1 said, O Lord, thou hast searched me and known me. What about that? Thou knowest my down sittings and mine uprisings. He sees every time you sit down, every time you stand up. He sees every time you lay down. He sees every time you kneel down to tie your shoes. He sees you, he searched you, and he knows you. Now, that ought to humble you this morning. Yes, sir. That the God of heaven cares enough about you. Cares enough about you to know you. We see that he knows us.

He knows what you're thinking. He knows what you're thinking. Look at what he says in verse number 2. Thou knowest my down sittings and mine uprisings. Thou understandest my thought afar off. There's probably somebody here this morning that says, nobody understands me. Nobody knows how I feel. Nobody knows how I think about things and what I feel about things. God does. He Bible says he understandeth my thoughts afar off. He knows what you're going to think about tomorrow. He knows what you're going to think about next week. He knows the decisions that you're inclined to make a year from now, 5 years from now. Did it ever occur to you that maybe God lets you hear a message like this and others that we've been preaching to help you not make the wrong decision a year from now or 5 years from now? Because he understands your thoughts. He knows how you think. He knows what your tendencies are. He knows how your mind works. I've been around people, I don't know how their mind worked, especially teenagers. There's two groups of people I don't understand, teenagers and women. If y'all find a book somewhere on how to think like a woman, I want to check it out. I don't understand how women think. It's so convoluted and complicated. They take every single situation and turn it into a geometry problem. Where do you want to eat? 10 minutes later, I just want to know where you want to eat. Just want to know where you want to eat. I don't care at this point. I'll take a hot dog from 7-Eleven. Just tell me what you want to eat. What do you want to do? They don't know, but you're supposed to know. As a pastor, I've tried to pastor people, and as a pastor, you try to get on the same page with people. Man, I just was some days like to be in the same library. I don't even know where to start with some people. The way they think and the stuff that they think about and the way they look at the world, the way they look at God and the church, I don't know, but God does. That's the point I'm making this morning. God does. He knows. Knows what you're thinking. Thou knowest my down sittings and mine uprisings, verse 2. Thou understandest my thought afar off. Thou compassest my path and my lying down and art acquainted with all my ways. He knows about all the stuff you think about at night before you go to bed. Right. When you're tossing and turning and your pillow gets hot and you're flipping over to get on the cool side, he understands all the stuff that you're struggling with in your mind when you wake up in the middle of the night to go to the bathroom and you come back to bed. You can't go back to sleep because your mind is like a hamster in a hamster cage just turning. He knows what you're thinking about when you're taking a nap or when you wake up in the morning. He compasses my ways and my lying down and is acquainted with all my ways. David said in Psalm 103, verse number 13, and 14, like as a father pitieth his children, so the Lord pitieth them that fear him, for he knoweth our frame. And he remembereth that we are dust. He knoweth our frame. That word frame means our imagination, our intellectual framework is what it means. He knows what's behind the scenes, behind the surface. Now, if you just walked into our church this morning and you looked at these walls, you think, well, that's a pretty wall. But see, I know what's on the other side of that wall because I was here when we built them. Behind that drywall, behind all that pretty trim is 6-inch metal studs and insulation. And that's up against the old wall that was here for years. And this old rough drywall, and it's got a stucco finish on it. And behind that is some more metal studs with very little to no insulation. See, when we walk around, people only see the surface. They don't know what's behind the surface, but he understands our frame. He knows our intellectual framework. He knows what makes us tick. Is everybody still with me? Why should you let God lead your life? Because he knows you. He knows you. He knows what you're thinking. He knows how you think. He knows what you think about. He knows your mental capacity. He knows what you struggle with. He understands your thoughts. And listen to me, and I'm as serious as a heart attack right now. You might be here this morning and you might even have some kind of a mental illness. It's very prevalent in our society.
My wife's been reading a book. She read it on the plane yesterday, and she kept showing me, and I kept reading portions of that book as she was reading that book about that man that had severe schizophrenic and bipolar issues and being on his meds and getting off his meds and all the suicidal tendencies and all the complications that he struggled with in his life. She's reading this book, and I was reading it with her, and our hearts broke as we read about people that struggle with mental issues. Listen to me. You think nobody understands, but God does. Why should you let God lead your life? Because he knows you. He knows your frame. He knoweth our frame. And not only because he knows what you're thinking, but secondly, he knows what you're saying. Look at what he said in verse number 4. For there is not a word in my tongue, but lo, O Lord, thou knowest it altogether. He knows what you're saying. Now, there's a lot of people that you could talk to. They're not going to be able to help you because they don't know what you're saying. I'm not going to apologize for being simple this morning. I've sat down with people and they said, this is my problem. And they tell me their problem and I don't even know where to start because I don't really understand what they're saying. I can't relate to their problems. I can't relate to what they're going through. I try to have empathy. I try to have sympathy. I try to be compassionate, but there's a disconnect. I don't have no idea what they're dealing with. But he knows. He knows what you're saying. There's not a word in my tongue, but lo, O Lord, thou knowest it altogether. Never once have I got down to pray and said, oh God, ooh, help me, Lord. And him say, I'm sorry, could you say that a different way? The Holy Spirit helps us pray with groanings which cannot be uttered. He knows what we need to pray about, we pray for before we pray. Right. Amen. Do you realize that you don't have to explain anything to God? Nothing you say is going to inform him. Nothing you say is going to help him connect the dots and be able to come to a conclusion. He knows what you're thinking. He knows what you're saying. That's why you should let him direct your life. Because he knows you. He knows what you're saying. Even many times when you open up to people and you finally get the courage to confide in them and you share your innermost thoughts and feelings and you're so afraid of what they're going to say and how they're going to judge you. You're so afraid of the pushback that you might get from them, but you finally allow yourself to open up and confide in them and tell them how you're feeling, what you're thinking, and they still don't understand. God does not have that problem. He knows what you're thinking. He knows what you're saying. You may not even be able to communicate how you feel. You might even be able to put into words what you're thinking, but he already knows. He knoweth our frame. What a blessing. Why should you let God lead your life? Because he knows you, number one. Number two, why should you let God lead your life? Because he sees you. He sees you. You know, I'm amazed at how many people in our society is just starving for attention. And the things that they do, just to get attention. I'm not being judgmental this morning, but I see people sometimes. I go to restaurants and I see young people and they've got tattoos all over their face and they've got piercings all over their face and their hair's painted 2 or 3 different colors. And my first thought is, they just want somebody to love them. They just want somebody to accept them. There's no telling the rejection and the abuse and all the things they've had to deal with, and this is them in their own way. Is everybody okay this morning? And if you're here this morning and that's the way you are, I'm not being judgmental. I'm just being honest. But you know what? People in your life might not see you. Your parents might not really see you. But the God of heaven, he sees you. Oh my goodness, he sees you.
Look at the verse number 5. Thou hast beset me behind and before and laid thine hand upon me. Such knowledge is too wonderful for me. It is high. I cannot attain unto it. Whither shall I go from my spirit? Whither shall I flee from thy presence? If I ascend up to heaven, thou art there. If I make my bed in hell, behold, thou art there. If I take the wings of the morning and dwell in the uttermost part of the sea, even there shall thy hand lead me and thy right hand shall hold me. Why would you let God lead you? Because he sees you. David said, if I make my bed in hell, behold, thou art there. There's nowhere I can go where you don't see me. You say, my life has been hell on earth. He sees that. Amen. He sees that. He knows what you've been through. He knows the hurt. He knows the pain. He knows the struggles. In Proverbs chapter 5, verse 21, for the ways of man are before the eyes of the Lord, and he pondereth all of his goings. God's watching us. Have you ever just got down on your knees and watched a bunch of ants crawling around an anthill? And they're just scurrying everywhere. They all have a little mission. They all got something they're doing. And you just look down on them and you watch them. Pick one out and watch it. God's up in heaven and he's looking down and he sees everything we do, everywhere we go. I know this sounds crazy, but God is interested in you and he's interested in your life. Why do you think Jesus said, I've come that you might have life and that you might have it more abundantly? God says, I care about you. I want you to have a good life. And when you don't have a good life, God wants to help you fix that. Now, people around you might not care. In fact, they might not even look at you because your life is such a mess, they try to pretend you don't exist. But God, the Bible says, the ways of man are before the eyes of the Lord, and he pondereth all his goings. God sees where you've been. You know, I look across this room full of faces in here, I don't know where you've been. I don't know what your life story is. I'm talking about from the church members and the staff members to the young people, little children, the senior citizens. We got a busload this morning from the Baltimore Rescue Mission. We're so glad you're here. We're so glad you come every Sunday. There's no way, look at me here, guys, there's no way in the world I can know where you've been. I don't know anything about your past. But he does. Why should you let God lead your life? Because he sees you. He knows where you've been. In John chapter number 1, and verse 47, Jesus saw Nathanael coming to him and saith of him, behold, an Israelite indeed, in whom is no guile. This is what Jesus said when he saw Nathanael. And Nathanael saith unto him, whence knowest thou me? Jesus answered, said unto him, before that Philip called thee, when thou wast under the fig tree, I saw thee. I know where you've been. I saw you before you knew about me. I knew about you before you knew about me. What do you mean asking the God of heaven, how do you know about me? What are you talking about? I saw you sitting under that fig tree before your brother came over there to bring you to me. I saw you. I know everything about you. John chapter 2 ends that last verse. In John chapter number 2, it says, God needeth not that any man should tell him, because he seeth, he knoweth all things. He knoweth everything there is to know about man. I butchered that verse and I can't handle that. I got to fix that. John chapter 2, here's what he said. He said, Jesus did not commit himself unto them because he knew all men and needed not that any should testify of man, for he knew what was in man. Right. And then in the very next chapter, Nicodemus comes to Jesus, a religious leader, and he's trying to fluff Jesus up and flatter him with all this flattery. Oh, we know thou art a teacher, come from God, for no man can do the miracles that thou doest except God be with him. And Jesus said, you must be born again. You can drop the facade. You can take the mask off. I know why you're really here. He knows you, and he sees you. He knows where you've been, and he sees where you are. Nobody knows where I'm at in my life. Nobody knows what I'm going through. Nobody knows what I'm dealing with. Nobody knows what I'm struggling with. Yes, God does.
Job said in Job 23:10, he knoweth the way that I take. He knows the path I'm on. He knows the road I'm on. He's wanting to put you on the right path. He's wanting to direct your path because he knows the road you're on is not the right one. It's not the best one. You say, well, that was God talking to Job. He was perfect and upright, feared God and eschewed evil. Job said, he knoweth the way that I take. Yeah, but Proverbs chapter 15, verse 3 said, the eyes of the Lord are in every place, beholding the evil and the good. He knows where you're at, even if you're not saved and right with God, he knows where you're at. Right. If he's beholding the evil and the good, I believe that pretty much covers everybody. Amen. He knows where you've been. He sees where you've been. He sees where you are. And he sees you if you're hurting. He sees you if you're hurting. Amen. Well, some people are able to put on a fake face and a smile and go out in the public and people would never know looking at them what they're dealing with on the inside. But God sees that. He sees when you're hurting. After Sarah dealt harshly with Hagar, who was Abraham's handmaid, she sent her out, banished her to the desert alone and hurting. In Genesis chapter 16, verse 7, the angel of the Lord found her by a fountain of water in the wilderness, by a fountain in the way of Shur. Verse 13, she called the name of the Lord that spake unto her, thou God seest me. For she said, have I also here looked after him that seeth me? She had been banished out in the middle of a desert, a nobody, a handmaid. And God came, sent an angel right to the spot where she was. He knows when you're hurting. You better believe he does. As a matter of fact, he knows. She gave God the name El Roy, which means the God who sees me. What about that? Nobody sees me out here. God did. God showed up and comforted her, reminded her she was not forgotten. God knows what you've been through, knows where you've been. He knows how hard you've tried and how many times you've failed. He knows how people have treated you. He knows how people have mistreated you. He knows all the people that have turned on you and done you wrong. He knows all the people that have let you down. He knows you've got trust issues. That's why he's trying his best to get you to trust him. He knows the sorrow, the pain that you're experiencing. Listen to me, he knows the addictions you're dealing with. Right. Right. It could be alcohol, it could be drugs. Something's got a grip on you and you can't shake it to save you. God sees that. God knows it. Amen. Are y'all understanding me this morning? Here's what God said to Moses at the burning bush in Exodus chapter number 3, verse number 7. The Lord said, I have surely seen the affliction of my people which are in Egypt and have heard their cry by reason of their taskmasters, for I know their sorrows. I know their sorrows. And I am come down to deliver them out of the land of the Egyptians and to bring them up out of that land into a good land. I tell you something this morning. God looks down and sees where you're at, sees the struggle, sees the sorrow, sees the pain, and he says, I want to deliver you out of that land and bring you into another land. He said in verse 9, therefore, behold, the cry of the children of Israel has come up unto me, and I have also seen the oppression wherewith the Egyptians oppressed them. If you've been lost any length of time, you ought to know what I'm talking about. The devil chews you up and spits you out every day. He'll wring every bit of good out of you that he can, and then he'll leave you on the side of the road dead and dying with nothing left but broken pieces, broken hearts, broken dreams, shattered dreams. God sees it. And God has pity on you. And God's got a better plan for you. And God's got a better land for you. And God's got a better path for you. If you'll just trust him, he'll lead you into that path. He sees you if you're hurt, and he sees you if you're hiding. You know how futile it is to hide from God. He's got more cameras than the CIA. Come on. Psalm 139, verse 7, whither shall I go from thy spirit, or whither shall I flee from thy presence? David said, there's nowhere on this planet I can go to hide from you. If I ascend up into heaven,
He said, I could get in a spaceship and I could go to another planet. I could live on a space station somewhere away from everybody. He says, if I sit up into heaven, thou art there. If I make my bed in hell, behold, thou art there. If I take the wings of the morning and dwell in the uttermost parts of the sea, even there shall thy hand lead me and thy right hand shall hold me. I could go up into space. He says, I could go down to the bottom of the ocean. He says, it don't matter where I go. You're there. You see me. Verse 11, surely, if I say, surely the darkness shall cover me, even the night shall be light about me. I can't hide even in the dark. No matter where you go, no matter how dark it is, you might as well be standing under a 1,000-watt halogen bulb. God sees everything. Yea, the darkness hideth not from thee, but the night shineth as the day. The darkness and the night are both alike to thee. Amen. As missionaries were talking about being up in Alaska. Sister Leah went to Alaska. It don't even get dark for day, for months. Sun's out, 2 o'clock in the morning. It gets a little bit dusky, then it comes back up about 5. It don't even get dark for months. God says, David said, it don't matter dark or day, it's the same to you. You see me. You see me. I can't hide from you. Some of y'all been trying to hide from God. You're wasting your time. You run around saying, I'm hiding. He ain't seeing me. He knows exactly. He's got you on the big screen. He's just watching you. Jeremiah 23:24, can any hide himself in secret places that I shall not see him, saith the Lord? Do not I feel heaven and earth, saith the Lord? How do you hide from an omnipresent God? Even in the Garden of Eden, God had no problem knowing where Adam was. Adam, where art thou? He didn't ask him because he didn't know where he was. I love that. Well, he was asking him where he was at because he didn't know where he was at. Now he asked him, he was standing close enough to him for him to hear him. Don't tell me he didn't know where he was. Huh? Adam, where art thou? He's hiding himself. What a waste of time that is. Remember in 1 Samuel 10 when Saul went into hiding before they anointed him king, they looked everywhere for Saul, couldn't find him. Bible says when they sought him, it couldn't be found. In verse 22, they inquired the Lord further if the man should come thither. And the Lord answered and said, behold, he hid himself among the stuff. He's right over there. Don't you love those tattletales when you was playing hide and seek? You found a good place to hide? And there's always that brother or sister that's telling them everybody where you hid. That was God. Where's Saul? He's right over hiding behind that stuff. He was hiding so good, couldn't nobody find him. He was hiding so good they had to ask God to tell him where he was. But God didn't have to look for him. God knew where he was. You can't hide from God. Some of you don't come to church because when you come here, you feel like you're under the magnifying glass. If you don't come to church, that's your way of hiding from God. Good luck with that. God sees you at the house. He sees you at the nightclub. He sees you at work. He sees you in your vehicle as good as he sees you when you're down here. Not only has he seen where you've been, he sees where you are, but he sees where you're going. And I'm not being rude this morning. You have no idea where you're going. You have no idea where you're going. I don't care how nice your vehicle is at night and how nice your headlights are, they only shine a few feet. You have no idea what's on the other side of that light till you get there. And your life is the same way. You have no idea where you're going to be tomorrow. Bible says, no man knoweth what a day may bring forth. Some of you might be in the emergency room tomorrow. You might be in ICU. You might be in a morgue tomorrow. You might have rode to church in your car and ride out of here in an ambulance. I'm not trying to scare you. I'm just being real. You don't have no idea where your path's going, but God does. And he knows this about your path. He knows where you're going without him. You're going to hell. Right where the preacher preached about this morning in Sunday school. And I'm not just saying this. That was one of the most powerful messages on hell I've ever heard in my life. I mean that. And God knows where you're going if you try to go without him. You're going to go to hell. You're going to end up in complete destruction. There is a way that seemeth right unto a man. But the end thereof are the ways of death. He said that twice in this Bible. Twice. I know where I'm going. You don't know where you're going.
You're going full speed on a road and the bridge is out. You're fixing to crash if you do it without God. He knows where you're going without him, but he knows where you're going if you go with him. And that's the part I like. I have no idea where I'm going to be 5 years from now, but if I keep walking with God, it's going to be awesome. It's going to be amazing. He knows, he sees. He knows you. Why should I let God lead my life? Because he knows you, because he sees you. And then thirdly, because he loves you. He loves you. Look at verse 13. I'm in Psalm 139, verse 13. Thou hast possessed my reins. Thou hast covered me in my mother's womb. God loved you before your mama did. Y'all listen to me. If you've ever questioned whether or not God loves you, let's just break this verse down. The word reigns in this verse in ancient times and even today, reins refers to the part of the horse's harness that controls its movement. But in biblical usage, the word often symbolizes the inner being or the heart of a person whose deeper unseen parts of a person shapes their emotions and thoughts and will. The word possessed is a word that indicates God's authority and God's hand and God's intervention on those reins. Thou hast possessed my reins. God isn't just a distant observer of your life. God isn't just a sympathetic bystander. God's got his hand all over you and your reins, and he's interested and involved in your life. He wants to be a part of your life. He wants to direct your life. He wants to lead your life. But then notice what it says. He covered me. He hath covered me. He hath covered me in my mother's womb. That word covered is the Hebrew word sakek, which means to hedge or to fence about or to shut in. It means to block or to overshadow or to screen. In other words, it's in the context of protection and care. The idea of being hidden. He says he hath covered me in my mother's womb. Before he was even born, God had his hands around you, protecting you. You say, I don't feel protected by God. I don't feel loved by God. It ain't based on how you feel and what you think. I'm giving you Bible this morning. In my mother's womb, this emphasizes the intimate personal nature of God's involvement in the creation of life before you were born. Now the world and the secular crowd and the abortion industry will tell you that it's not a baby till it's born, but God said otherwise. The Bible says he was covered in your mother's womb. God was involved in your life before you were ever even born. I just want to close with this. Make no mistake. God knows you. God sees you. And God loves you. That's why he sent Jesus 2,000 years ago to die on a cross, was so that you and I wouldn't have to go spend eternity in a place called hell. He loved you that much. You're not an accident. Your parents might have told you that, but you weren't an accident. And God spared you this long. God's let you live this long because he still wants you to trust him to direct your path. Look at the last verse in this chapter, and I'm done. Look at what he said, verse 23, search me, O God, and know my heart. Try me and know my thoughts. See if there be any wicked way in me, and lead me in the way everlasting. You know what he's saying? He's saying, God, turn me inside out. Just turn me inside out, lay me up on the table, put all the lights on me, know what I'm thinking, know what I'm doing, how I feel, and I want you to lead me. I'm going to let you lead my life. You can try doing it without God. It's not going to work out. You might be here this morning and say, well, I've actually done pretty good so far.
Pretty good. Is that what we're aiming for? Pretty good. I've done okay. Is that your goal? To go through life? You want to put that on your tombstone? His life was okay. Really? When Jesus said, I've come that you might have life and have it more abundantly. I don't want an okay life. I don't want to just get by. I don't want to just make it. I don't want my whole life to be just stay out of jail, pay your bills, don't get evicted. Are you serious? What about letting God put you on a path? The search for direction starts with trusting Him, because He knows you and He sees you and He loves you. Slide over, let Him drive. Because you don't have a clue where you're going. You have no idea where you're going. He does. And He don't need a GPS or a map. He's got it all planned out. You won't know what it is, though, till you trust Him. And lean not to thine own understanding. In all thy ways acknowledge Him. Brother Adriel, here's what I thought about this morning. In all of our ways, He's acknowledged us. He's acknowledged us in all of our ways. Why can't we acknowledge Him in all His ways? In all thy ways acknowledge Him, and He shall direct thy path. Lord, we love You this morning. We thank You for the Word of God, how it speaks to every heart, ministers to every heart. From the oldest Christian all the way to the unbeliever this morning, this message was for all of us. There's no question in my mind. There's a man, there's a woman, there's a young person in this service this morning that you want to save them. You want to change your life starting today. They just got to trust You. Folks are already in the altar praying. We do this every service, the altar's open. You can come pray anytime. If God is speaking to your heart, why don't you leave your seat right now and come? You may be sitting here, Pastor Shiflett, I'm not sure if I died right now, I'd go to heaven. I'm not sure I'm going to heaven, and I'm concerned about that. Would you pray for me? Would you slip your hand up where I can see it? Anybody anywhere? I see that hand. Anybody else? I'm not sure. Anybody?

Anybody else? Preacher, pray for me. I'm not sure. Maybe you're saved this morning, but you've been walking around in circles. You're lost as a ball in high weeds. You have no idea what you're doing with your life. Won't you trust God and let Him direct your path? Why don't you trust Him? He knows you. He sees you. And He loves you. You'll never regret it, I promise you. You'll never regret it. The Bible says the way of the transgressor is hard. Boy, life's so much easier. Jesus said, come unto me, all you that labor and are heavy laden, and I will give you rest. Take my yoke upon you and learn of me, for I am meek and lowly, and you shall find rest for your souls. It's exhausting. Do it your way. Great day when you let God drive. Slide over and let God drive.

Ines Inigo, Sani do, Sani Ines Inigo, Koko, Eye, Chiri, Bilo, Bijia, Koko, Doye, Hujo, Hot Leda, Nzengo, Out Al, Nsekis, Ako, Yesho, Asan, Sanin, Lini, Eight a oko alia, so e a do alce aliada, e a kego ne alia, a koko, a chidi kutes loko, jo slad, beket a stia, a ko ebenena, jona hete, ne, e lapenenane, di de yena, a neo, a sani, Shanahar Neto Lil, E. 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
1: Hello, friend, this is Pastor Jerry Ross. Welcome to the Blessed Hope Broadcast.

Well, this has been the theme for this entire week. To God be the glory, great things he hath done. The importance of giving God the glory. We said that God will always choose to use the person most likely to give glory to God. Talked about John the Baptist and the Apostle Paul, and I could go to many other people in the Bible. Number two, everything we do should be done in such a way that God receives the glory. 1 Corinthians 10:31, whether therefore you eat or drink or whatsoever you do, do all to the glory of God. Number three, desiring personal glory always produces problems in the local assembly. Galatians chapter 5, verse 22 through 26, but the fruit of the Spirit is love, joy, peace, long-suffering, gentleness, goodness, faith, meekness, temperance. Against such there is no law, and they that are Christ have crucified the flesh with the affections and lusts. If we live in the Spirit, let us also walk in the Spirit. Listen, let us not be desirous of vainglory, provoking one another, envying one another. If you get two or three people in the church and they're all about vainglory, desiring vainglory, vain means empty, empty. Proverbs chapter 13, verse 10, only by pride cometh contention, but with the well-advised is wisdom. If you get people serving in the church, and honestly, they are doing it because they desire the glory, they desire vainglory, they want the applause of men, you're going to start having problems in the church. One of the things you have to police, pastors, listen to me, all the time you have to police, you have to watch this. If I have somebody that wants to sing in church, and they get up there and think they're on American Idol, and you can tell it's all about them, their name is going to disappear from the special music list real quickly. Hey, let me teach you something that will help you in life. If somebody comes up and tries to congratulate you, pat you on the back, come on, give you glory for something that you've done, I think you ought to play hot potato with that. Did you ever play hot potato when you were a kid? What do you mean, preacher? You know what? If somebody tries to give you the credit for something, do you realize that there's always other people in your life that deserves the credit more than you do? If I go to a bus worker and I say, hey, y'all had a great turnout on the bus this week. You guys are doing a great job. A smart bus worker will say, I'll tell you what, we've got a great bus captain. If it wasn't for him, nothing would happen. So I go to the bus captain and I say, hey, you know, I was talking to your bus worker and you guys had a great Sunday. And he said, it's because you're doing a good job. Oh, no, no. I'll tell you what, we got a great bus driver. If it wasn't for our bus driver, we couldn't get the kids in. I got to give the credit to him. So I go to the bus driver and I say, hey, y'all had a good Sunday on your bus. And the bus captain says it's largely because of you. Oh, no, no, no. I'm going to tell you what, it's the lady workers. If it wasn't for our lady workers, I'm going to tell you what, those kids wouldn't even come. What are you saying, preacher? I'm saying this, play some hot potato. If somebody wants to pat you on the back and congratulate you and give you credit for anything, I promise you, you can look around and other people rather than yourself deserve more credit than you do. Somebody comes up and compliments your character. Think about this. Boy, you're a hard worker. You know what would be a smart way to handle that? I'm going to tell you what, I got my mom and dad to thank for that. If it wasn't for my mom and dad, I'd probably be the laziest person in the world. But I got to say, thank God for my mom and dad. Are you listening to me? Are you thinking about this? Ultimately, when it all comes down to it, all of us ought to point upward. Because if it wasn't for God Almighty, I wouldn't even take my next breath. To God be the glory, great things he hath done. Until Monday, let's continue to look for that blessed hope and the glorious appearing of the great God and our Savior, Jesus Christ.

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1: This is A Light for Your Pathway, the daily reading of a proverb. All scripture portions are from the King James Version of the Bible. And now, today's proverb. Today's Light for Your Pathway comes from Proverbs chapter 21. The king's heart is in the hand of the Lord, as the rivers of water he turneth it whithersoever he will. Every way of man is right in his own eyes, but the Lord pondereth the hearts. To do justice and judgment is more acceptable to the Lord than sacrifice. An high look and a proud heart in the plowing of the wicked is sin. The thoughts of the diligent tend only to plenteousness, but of everyone that is hasty, only to want. The getting of treasures by a lying tongue is a vanity tossed to and fro of them that seek death. The robbery of the wicked shall destroy them, because they refuse to do judgment. The way of man is froward and strange, but as for the pure, his work is right. It is better to dwell in a corner of the housetop than with a brawling woman in a wide house. The soul of the wicked desireth evil, his neighbor findeth no favor in his eyes. When the scorner is punished, the simple is made wise, and when the wise is instructed, he receiveth knowledge. The righteous man wisely considereth the house of the wicked, but God overthroweth the wicked for their wickedness. Whoso stoppeth his ears at the cry of the poor, he also shall cry himself, but shall not be heard. A gift in secret pacifieth anger, and a reward in the bosom strong wrath. It is joy to the just to do judgment, but destruction shall be to the workers of iniquity. The man that wandereth out of the way of understanding shall remain in the congregation of the dead. He that loveth pleasure shall be a poor man. He that loveth wine and oil shall not be rich. The wicked shall be a ransom for the righteous, and the transgressor for the upright. It is better to dwell in the wilderness than with a contentious and an angry woman. There is treasure to be desired, and oil in the dwelling of the wise, but a foolish man spendeth it up. He that followeth after righteousness and mercy findeth life, righteousness, and honor. A wise man scaleth the city of the mighty, and casteth down the strength of the confidence thereof. Whoso keepeth his mouth and his tongue keepeth his soul from troubles. Proud and haughty scorner is his name who dealeth in proud wrath. The desire of the slothful killeth him, for his hands refuse to labor. He coveteth greedily all the day long, but the righteous giveth and spareth not. The sacrifice of the wicked is abomination. How much more when he bringeth it with a wicked mind? A false witness shall perish, but the man that heareth speaketh constantly. A wicked man hardeneth his face, but as for the upright he directeth his way. There is no wisdom, nor understanding, nor counsel against the Lord. The horse is prepared against the day of battle, but safety is of the Lord. We trust that the power of God's Word on today's edition of Light for Your Pathway was a blessing. Tune in again to Light for Your Pathway.

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0: This is the More Sure Word Broadcast, a biblical preaching outreach of Pastor Brent Logan from the Sweet Springs Baptist Church in Ardmore, Alabama. We are so glad you've joined us today. And now, let's listen in from the pulpit of Pastor Logan.
1: And Simon Peter answered and said, "Thou art the Christ, the Son of the living God." That's short, but it's pretty great. You know, sometimes you don't have to preach a whole sermon or wax elegant. Just get to the point, man. And Peter, if Peter's one thing, he opens his mouth, he gets straight to the point. He doesn't engage in any religious conversation or fluff. He goes right to the heart of the matter. And by the way, we can do the same thing as well, and we should. And the Bible tells us very plainly, I'll just read it in your hearing, in 1 John chapter 4, verse number 15. The Bible says, "Whosoever shall confess that Jesus is the Son of God, God dwelleth in him, and he in God." We can have a short confession as well and let people know exactly what we think of Jesus. But this is a great confession. He says, first of all, let's analyze it. Thou art the Christ. Now, that's a big word. It meant a lot to Jewish people, a whole lot more than it does to Gentiles. Christ means the anointed one. And there were three that were anointed in the Old Testament. The prophet was anointed, and the priest was anointed, and the king was anointed. And the word Christ, this word that wraps up everything that Messiah was to the Jewish people, means that there's coming a day and there's coming an individual that's going to be God's anointed one. He will be God's anointed prophet, and he will be God's anointed priest, and he will be God's anointed king, and he's the only one you need because he's God's choice, and he ought to be everybody's choice. They knew exactly who Christ was. In John chapter 4, what an amazing event. Jesus meets that woman at the well that's so filled with sin in her life and immorality in her life. But you know what? She knew something that the scribes and the chief priests and nobody and the Pharisees didn't know. She ran into town and he says, "Hey, you need to come see a man that told me all things that ever I did. Is not this the Christ?" And when those men came and when that city came out and they talked to Jesus Christ, the Bible says this. They says, "Truly, truly, this is the Christ, the Savior of the world." You see, that's a big deal. The Christ. There's only one that can get you to God, and that's God's anointed priest. And the Pope over in the hospital don't count. And your relatives don't count. God chose one to be his priest. And if you're going to get to God, you've got to get to him by him. What an admission by all those which the majority didn't know. And Peter just says, "Thou art the Christ. You're it." Now notice what else he says. "Thou art the Christ, the Son of the living God." Well, that's a great confession in several ways because, number one, we see that Simon Peter believes in God. He confesses that there is one God, the Son of the living. There are not many gods. We're not Hindus. You better watch that, America. Hinduism is on the rise, including with our vice president's wife. You say you believe in, I believe in freedom of religion, but that doesn't mean the religion's not perverted. I'm just saying you better watch these things. There's just one God. What a great admission. One God. He says not only is there one God, he's alive. You're the Son of the living God. Peter believed in a living God, not a dead God, not a God that wasn't involved in our lives. Not a force. Somebody needs to get rid of Star Wars in their brain. God is not a force. He is a living God. He's a person. What a great confession. He says you are, watch it now, you're the Son. Look right there in our confession, verse number 16. Thou art the Christ, the Son. You better love the King James Bible. Capital S-O-N. There's something different about you than is about anybody that's ever been born. You are the capital S-O-N, the Son of the living God. I believe that God, there is a God, and I believe there's a living God, and I believe that living God had a son. Boy, what a great confession. Muhammad didn't have a son. Allah didn't have a son. Islam does not claim that Muhammad was God's son. Peter says, I don't believe you're the son of Joseph. I believe you're the son of God. God was involved in your birth. What a confession. I believe in God the Father and God the Son and God the Holy Ghost. These three are one, just like I'm three in one, as a spirit and a soul and a body. What a confession of Peter. He may be a dumb fisherman, but he sure knows a lot. Now, he's not the only one to believe that. Now, if you remember back in chapter 14, they got on that ship in that storm, and they all freaked out, and Jesus stilled the storm. They all said he was the Son of God. But you know that's easy to do after somebody calms the sea. There was no miracle here, and Peter is still convinced that he is the Son of the living God. By the way, when they brought Jesus Christ in for trial, when they tried him right before he died for our sins, the chief priests asked him, "Are you the Son of God?" Ask him that. He said, "I am." You know, some people said, "Well, that means that Jesus is not God because he's the Son of God." No, think of that through just for a moment. That's not what that means at all. If my son, stand up, son. Now, I used to be bigger than him. I don't know about now. I used to be a whole lot smarter than him. Well, there's coming a day. I hope not. But he could be changing my diaper. He may have to take care. You understand what I'm saying? When you say somebody's your son, he's not my pet. His DNA is my DNA. To say that Jesus was the Son of God is not making him created lower. It makes him the same DNA with God the Father. You can be seated. And so that was a great blasphemy. And the priest didn't need to hear any more.

in the flesh, the resurrection is not a problem. It's a bigger stretch to believe in the virgin birth than to believe in anything. Peter said, I believe it. Now watch this, verse 17. I'll give you the last thing. The great question, the great confession. Look at the great revelation here, verse 17. And Jesus answered and said unto him, blessed art thou, Simon Bar-Jonah, for flesh and blood hath not revealed it unto thee, but my Father which is in heaven. Jesus said, Peter, you didn't get that from somebody else. Nobody taught you that. Nobody convinced you of that. My Father in heaven revealed that to you. You're not even smart enough to get that. That was a revelation of God in your heart and mind. Thank God for revelation. You know what the Bible says about Samuel? It says an amazing thing about Samuel over there in 1 Samuel chapter 3. He didn't yet know the word of the Lord, and the word of the Lord wasn't revealed unto him. He was just a boy, just small. And then the Bible says this, that the Lord revealed himself to Samuel. God Almighty came down where Samuel was and had a revelation in his heart and his mind. Not something he read out of a book, but God opened his eyes and God gave him a revelation. Daniel said that over and over about God is a God that revealeth things. God can open understanding. There's a man over there in Luke chapter 2, verse 26. It says this, that it was revealed unto him by the Holy Ghost, that he would not see death until he had seen the Lord's Christ. That's not his opinion. That's not something he just felt would happen. The Holy Ghost gave that man a revelation in his heart and mind. You're not going to die till you see my Christ. The Apostle Paul, when he started preaching his gospel in Galatians chapter 1, he said, the gospel which is preached of me is not by man. It's not after man. I didn't learn it by any man. I learned it by the revelation of Jesus Christ. It's not that Paul sat down and came up in his mind with this great theological plan that he formulated. No, no. It's that Jesus Christ gave him a revelation and said, this is the truth. Write it down, buddy. He got the revelation. And 1 Corinthians chapter 2 says, all those things of God are revealed, listen, are revealed unto us by His Spirit. You know you're holding, you know what you're holding in your hand this morning? You're holding in your hand the revelation of God. It's God's revelation. In other words, it's not what you can figure out. It's what God is revealing to you to be the truth. What a God we have that doesn't keep humanity in the dark about truth or life or eternity. God puts it all in. He puts a revelation. I know exactly what's going to happen 2 seconds after I die. You say, how do you know that? Nobody can ever know that. It's been revealed. I know how the world's going to end up. Right. Nobody can know that. Who you think you are, Nostradamus? No, I think I've got a revelation. All I need is the revelation. You know, some people have no idea what life's even about because they've never read the revelation of what your life is supposed to be. That book is a revelation of God. But that book has been breathed out and given by the Holy Ghost. And if you're saved, you have the Spirit of God. And if you're not saved, no wonder you don't understand life. No wonder you don't understand eternity. And no wonder you're so confused. You'll never come to the right understanding unless God opens your eyes and opens your heart. It's got to be revealed to you. Now, you say, oh, preacher, who does he reveal it to? Well, he revealed it to Peter. Well, preacher, what are we? Are we Calvinists? He reveals it to some people and doesn't reveal it to other people. Well, no, we're not Calvinists, but drop down to verse number 20 just a minute.
Matthew 16, verse 20, then charged he his disciples that they should

0: tell no man that he was Jesus the Christ. Everybody didn't get that revelation. Did you see what just happened? That revelation of who Jesus was is a great mystery. It's called the mystery of godliness. And everybody's not going to understand it. And everybody's not going to know about it. And right then, they weren't commanded to let it know. Now, you don't have that command. That was the command of the disciples, and that was right around the cross, and there's a lot of reasons for that. But God doesn't tell us to hide who Jesus is to the world. He told them then that in that context. He's not telling you that. But I'm just pointing it out. There's a whole bunch of people that have no idea who Jesus is, and Jesus is don't tell them about it right now.
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0: Last time on Through the Bible, Dr. J. Vernon McGee told us the Tower of Babel was a rallying point of defiance and rebellion against God. Well, in this study, we're going to hear what happens when man rejects God and focuses all his attention on himself. I'm Steve Schwetz, welcoming you aboard the Bible bus for another great adventure in God's Word. Now, before we begin in Genesis chapter 11, I want to ask you to join us in honoring America's National Day of Prayer. Philippians 4, 6, and 7 says, "Be anxious for nothing, but in everything by prayer and supplication, with thanksgiving, let your requests be made known to God, and the peace of God, which surpasses all understanding, will guard your hearts and minds through Christ Jesus." And 1 Timothy 2 says, "Prayer for our nations is good and acceptable in the sight of God our Savior, who desires all men to be saved and to come to the knowledge of the truth." So as you know, we got a lot to pray about for our country, don't we? And really, not much has changed since the stories we're hearing about in Genesis. Dr. McGee often commented on this subject, so let's listen to a few of those thoughts now.
1: We have seen that God has given to mankind generally a morality, even before the Ten Commandments were given. But then he spelled it out in great detail. That morality is the morality on which he judged the world twice, by a flood and then again at the Tower of Babel. And today we are seeing the breakdown of that morality. That's the morality that this nation was founded upon, Bible morality. We've heard about the All-American boy. Well, he was raised on this kind of a morality. May I say to you, we hear a great deal today about atheism and about those that have rejected the morality of God and they don't want to hear anything about it. May I say that there's nothing quite as un-American as that. For our nation was founded on this morality. And the warning is that God judges nations that reject this morality.
0: Let's pray. Heavenly Father, thank you for your word that guides and directs us. Would you open our eyes and our minds so that we can hear from you, and then help us to take to heart what we discover to be true so that we can live each day for your glory. In Jesus' name, amen. Here's Dr. J. Vernon McGee with our study of Genesis 11 on Through the Bible.
1: Now, friends, last time I only got down through the third verse of the 11th chapter of Genesis. And if you have your Bible, we'll pick up at the fourth verse. Now, I did read verse 4 last time, but I want to begin there today. And this is the Tower of Babel that man built. It was built, as we saw, of brick and slime, not of stone and mortar. To begin with, it wasn't down in that valley. And I read now verse 4. "And they said, go to, let us build us a city and a tower whose top may reach unto heaven, and let us make us a name, lest we be scattered abroad upon the face of the whole earth." Now, the emphasis here is upon us. Let us. You notice, a bad case, as we said last time, of perpendicular itis. But apparently, it was Nimrod that led in this movement. He was the builder of Babel and evidently the Tower of Babel. And it was to be a place for him to rear a world empire that is opposed to God. And in order to realize his ambition and make his dream come true, there are two factors and features that are essential. He needed a center of unity, a sort of headquarters, as it were, a capital, a place to assemble, a place to look to, as it were, and that was the city of Babel. And then there had to be a rallying point, not just geographical, but psychological, that which gives motive, a reason, a spark, an inspiration, sort of like rally around the flag, boys, or a song, or a battle cry. Remember the Maine, remember Pearl Harbor. There must be some impelling and compelling motivation. Must be a monument. Lenin's tomb is where communism meets. And in that day, it's the Tower of Babel. And the Tower of Babel, let us make us, is defiance and rebellion against God. Let us make us a name, overweening ambition. Now, let's see what the Tower of Babel was not. It was not a place for man to go in time of high water. He wasn't building above the flood stage. That's a very trivial and, I think, puerile interpretation. After all, Lenin's tomb is not a place to go when the Volga River overflows. This tower revealed the arrogant, defiant, and rebellious attitude of man against God. God said to man, scatter over the earth and replenish the earth. Man said, nothing doing. We're not going to scatter. We're going to get together. We're through with you. And the Tower of Babel was against God. Now, it's not just a symbol. It's not non-religious. It was religious. It's a ziggurat. All through that valley, as we've indicated, the ruins remain today. As I told you, I have a picture of the ruins of the ziggurat that was at Ur of the Chaldees. And this was the place where they worshiped the creature rather than the creator. They worshiped the sun, moon, and stars. There was a runway on the outside of it. It was more or less solid. Some were round, some were square. But this runway led to the top, and on top, they worshiped the sun, moon, and stars. After all, when you could see the sun, moon, and stars, you're not going to have a flood. And God had been pretty mean to send a flood, according to them. Now, will you notice God's reaction? And the Lord came down to see the city and the tower, which the children of men builded. And the Lord said, behold, the people is one, and they have all one language, and this they begin to do, and now nothing will be restrained from them which they had imagined to do. Now, this is a tremendous statement. You see, language has been a tremendous barrier, and they are now going to attempt to build a tower and get together. They're all one language, and you find here fallen nature in spite of the flood. Man's totally depraved, and that question is now, God cannot ignore this rebellion, and this is rebellion against God. And so God's going to put up a protective wall. He's going to throw up a wall, and he has to do it for several reasons. One reason is man is a very capable creature. He can go to the moon. He can fly in a jet plane. I'm amazed, sitting 5 miles in the air in a jet plane being served a delicious dinner. I just can't get over it myself. I'll be honest with you. Seems unbelievable. Man's done that, friends. Man's a very competent creature. Now you can see what he would do with one language if they all came together against God. So God put up a barrier. And so notice what he did. He says in verse 7, go to, let us go down. Man said, let us. Well, God says, let us go down and there confound their language, that they may not understand one another's speech. So the Lord scattered them abroad from thence upon the face of all the earth, and they left off to build the city. Therefore, the name of it is called Babel, confusion, because the Lord did there confound the language of all the earth, and from thence did the Lord scatter them abroad upon the face of all the earth. Now man is scattered over the face of the earth, and he's scattered now because here they are building the Tower of Babel. They can get together, and now they can't understand one another. You know, language barrier is a barrier and a wall that's higher than the Wall of China. It's higher than the Berlin Wall, more effective. It is that which separates people, and it's stronger than any national border or any ocean, the language barrier, where there's no communication. Now, the question has always been raised, and in fact, a great many try to say, well, this took place gradually. Well, it says that God confounded their language, so right there as they were building, they couldn't understand each other, and they went in every direction. Now, you have here this tremendous thing that takes place. Here's a speaking in tongues, and they couldn't understand each other. Also, it's a miracle of hearing as well as speaking, because you have a miracle of tongues or ears here. They spoke a different language, and the ear couldn't hear what the other one was saying. Now, frankly, this is something that God did, and the question arises, and I'd like to ask you the question. Was this a blessing in disguise, or was it a curse upon man? Well, for God's purposes, it was a blessing. For man's development away from God, it was definitely a judgment. And it's been a great hindrance, as you well know, down through the centuries. Man has been kept separate. And one of the things that's happening today through this matter of radio and TV and the jet plane is the walls are being broken down. And the walls of Jericho are certainly come tumbling down today. And that is the reason that I believe that God's coming down again in judgment is because of that. But I'd like to put over against this tongues movement the day of Pentecost. That was another great tongues movement. And at that time, why we find the gospel is given in all the languages that were understood that. It wasn't given in an unknown tongue. That never was the tongues movement to begin with. And you find on the day of Pentecost, God's giving his answer to the Tower of Babel. God is saying to mankind now, I have a gospel and a message for you, and I'm coming to you with the gospel in your language. And that is the thing that God has done. And today the Bible has probably gone into more languages. Well, not probably, it has, than any other book. It's gone into more languages than any other book. And today it's being translated, and the gospel is being brought to literally hundreds of tribes throughout the world today. You see, the gospel is for all mankind. And the reason and the purpose for the talking in tongues is to let the human race know that God had answered the Tower of Babel and he had a redemption for man now. The mission has been accomplished. No longer necessary today for man to try to work out his salvation. He is now to turn to God and listen to God's message. And the gospel, therefore, is for you, whoever you are today. And whatever tongue you speak, it's for you. It's for the nations of the world. And we're told that finally in the book of Revelation, they gathered there in his presence out of all the tribes of the earth. Now that brings us to the end of the Tower of Babel. And frankly, I think that's about as far as we care to go with that. There are many other things that we'd like to see. Now you'll notice that we're going to take up the line of Shem, because it's the line of Shem that we're going to follow. Verse 10, these are the generations of Shem. Shem was 100 years old. And then when you follow down through this, why, you have his genealogy given, and you come way down to verse 24, and we read, and Nahor lived 29 years and begat Terah. And Nahor lived after he begat Terah 119 years, and he begat sons and daughters. But you see, we're following Terah. Why Terah? Well, verse 26, and Terah lived 70 years and begat Abram, Nahor, and Haran. Now, we're going to follow Abram's line. You see, we're following the line of Shem, and we're going actually right through the Bible following this line. In other words, the Word of God is going to begin now and go directly to the cross of Christ. That's exactly. God has put down all of this as preliminary. And you see that God now has demonstrated to man that he's in sin. There at Cain and Abel, we find that Cain would not acknowledge that he was a sinner. You have pride of life there. And then at the flood, you see the sin of the flesh. They were given over to the sins of the flesh. They were indulging in violence, and every thought and imagination was evil. And they were blind to the need of the person of Christ. They were deaf to his claim, dead to God, dead in trespasses and sins. And God gave an invitation through Noah. Those are the sins of the flesh at the flood. And then here at the Tower of Babel, it's the sin of the will. May I say it's rebellion against God. This is the Tower of Babel. And do you have a Tower of Babel? your own little Tower of Babel that you built away from God, and are you in rebellion against Him? Well, it's natural for human nature to be in rebellion against God. A little boy, he was really very cantankerous one evening. It was a rainy evening, and he was really cutting up. And his mother was having a great deal of trouble with him. And finally, she just had to get her little boy, little Willie, and she put him in the corner and sat him down with his face to the corner and told him to sit there. And she left him in the room, and she went out into the living room with the rest of the family. And after a while, why, she heard a noise in there, and she said to him, "Willie, are you standing up?" And he says, "No, Mom, I'm sitting down, but I'm standing up on the inside of me." Well, believe me, friends, there are a lot of men today and women standing up on the inside of them against God, their own little Tower of Babel. Now, we are following this line that's going to lead to Christ. Verse 27, these are the generations of Terah. You see, we're following the families. These are the families of Terah. Terah begat Abram, Nahor, and Haran. And Haran begat Lot. And Haran died before his father, Terah, in the land of his nativity in Ur of the Chaldees. And Abram and Nahor took them wives. The name of Abram's wife was Sarah. The name of Nahor's wife, Milcah, the daughter of Haran, the father of Milcah and the father of Iscah. But Sarah was barren. She had no child. And Terah took Abram his son, and Lot the son of Haran, his son's son, and Sarah his daughter-in-law, his son Abram's wife, and they went forth with them from Ur the Chaldees to go into the land of Canaan, and they came unto Haran and dwelt there. Haran means delay. And the days of Terah were 205 years, and Terah died in Haran. Now that is given to us to let us know that we're going to follow Abraham, and his story will begin now in the next chapter. And that will tell to us the story now, and the book of Genesis, and for that matter, the Bible now, takes a turn. Now, you'll recall, at the very beginning, we said that there is a great Grand Canyon that goes right down through the book of Genesis. The first 11 chapters are on one side, and then from Genesis 12, all the way through the 50th chapter is on the other side. In these first 11 chapters, we cover 2,000 years plus, as much as the rest of the Bible put together. And it's put over against just 350 years from Genesis 12 to Genesis 50. Now you have in these first 11 chapters creation, Genesis 1 and 2. And the fall in Genesis 3 and 4, the flood in Genesis 5 and 9, the Tower of Babel, Genesis 10 and 11. And we have seen these four great events. And this has covered a great deal of territory. And it's the reason we've spent so much time here. Now, at chapter 12, we go to the other side of the Grand Canyon. The atmosphere is altogether different now because we are going to slow down to a walk, just as we are in this five-year program. But not only that, the emphasis is from events, stupendous events, to great personalities, or shall I say important personalities, because some of them can't quite be called great. We have four here in Genesis, and of course there'll be more to follow in the other books of the Bible. Abraham is the man of faith, Genesis 12 through 23. Then we're going to have after that Isaac, the beloved son, and then Jacob, the chosen and chastened son, and then Joseph, suffering in glory, the one who's more like Christ in his life and the events of his life than any man who ever lived. And yet he's never mentioned as a type of Christ anywhere in the Bible. Now, I just want to introduce us here to chapter 12 today. That'll be coming up next time. We have here in chapter 12, and we probably ought to say this, we're halfway through the Bible, friends, chronologically, and the five-year program just getting underway. And we're halfway between creation and the cross. And now God has turned from the nations to a man through whom God will make a nation, and in turn from that nation will bring the Savior of the world. Now, Abraham, by any person's measuring rod, though, is a great man. He's one of the greatest men who's ever lived on this earth. And how do you measure great men even today? Well, to begin with, a man has to be famous. And Abraham certainly measures up to that. I think that he's probably the world's most famous man. Did you know that probably more people have heard of Abraham than have heard of anyone else, than the President of the United States, or any movie star, or any athlete? More have heard of Abraham. May I add to that, that the three great religions of the world go back to Abraham, and I'm having to put Christianity in that now. We have, first of all, Judaism, and then we have Islam, and then we have Christianity. They all go back to Abraham. Abraham is very important. Literally, there are millions of people in Asia and Africa today that have heard of Abraham, but they never heard of the ones that make the headlines in our country today. That's one of the marks of a great man. Abraham was a great man. What is another mark of a great man? Well, he must be a generous man, a noble character. Well, can you imagine anyone that's more generous than Abraham? I doubt whether there's a man living today would have done what he did. When he and his nephew came back into that land, he told Lot to choose any portion he wanted, and he'd take what was left. You think any man would do that today in a business deal? I don't think so. They don't even do it in the church today, friends, let alone in a hard-boiled business world today. But Abraham was a generous man. And have you ever noticed how generous he was with the kings of Sodom and Gomorrah? He told them, I won't take the booty. I won't even take a shoestring from you or a piece of thread. God is the one he was looking to. And then a third thing, a great man must live in a momentous time. He must be, as Napoleon said, a man of destiny. The man and the right time must meet at the crossroads of life. That was certainly true of Abraham. And then the fourth thing, I believe the world would agree with me up through the first three I've mentioned, but maybe not on this one. He must be a man of faith. And you'll notice that all great men, even when they're not Christian, have something that they believe in. Now, Abraham has been called a Columbus of faith. I doubt whether that's true. But we are going to see he had seven great visions and four backslidings, and each time brought him closer to God. And it's said of Abraham, the greatest thing that's said about him in the Bible is that he believed God. Abraham believed God, was counted to him for righteousness. I mention all of this so that you will know next time when we take up Abraham in the 12th chapter, we're taking up one of the great men of all time and the great man of either secular or sacred history. No one quite measures up to him who is just altogether human. And we'll be looking at him next time and spending some time talking about the man that's probably mentioned more than any other in the Word of God. So until next time, my beloved, may God richly bless you.
0: 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Is there something specific that you've learned about Him or His nature? 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This little bit of information is a huge help as we follow God's lead in taking His whole word to the whole world. So thanks in advance for your help. Well, the Bible bus rolls along through the entire Word of God next time. I'm Steve Schwetz, and I'll save a seat just for you.

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1: Adrian Rogers asks, how close does God seem to you today?
2: Does God walk with you and talk with you? I mean, is Jesus Christ real to you when you're driving around an automobile? When you have your pots and pans there in the kitchen? When you're sitting there at your desk? When you're at school? On the gridiron or the basketball court? Did you know that Jesus Christ is to be very real with you? You are to walk with Him.
1: Do you picture God as way out there, far removed from your everyday life, or is He near, right beside you? Would you like to know Him in an intimate way? That's possible. And you'll find out how as we hear a lesson on learning to walk with God. This is Love Worth Finding, featuring the dynamic and biblical teaching of Adrian Rogers. Today we continue in the Champions of Faith series with a lesson about a man named Enoch. Hebrews 11 reveals he walked so closely with God that God didn't allow him to die, He just took him. Enoch's life is an incredible testimony to faithfulness and fellowship. Let's learn more about this remarkable hero of faith. Once again, here's Adrian Rogers.
2: Enoch prophesies the second coming of our Lord and Savior, Jesus Christ. And the message today will help you to get ready for the rapture. The title of the message, Learning to Walk with God. Let's look right here in the Word of God in Hebrews chapter 11 and verse 5. By faith, Enoch was translated that he should not see death. That means he never died. He was taken directly to heaven without dying. And he was not found. That is, they looked all around for him, but they couldn't find him because God had translated him. For before his translation, he had this testimony that he pleased God. Is that your testimony, that you pleased God? Well, the Bible says, but without faith it is impossible to please him. For he that cometh to God must believe that he is, and that he is a rewarder of them that diligently seek him. My prayer is today that you will want to please God, and the way to please God is to walk with God. And so we're going to learn how to walk with God, take one step at a time, day by day by day, walking with God. Because when you are a Christian, you're not just simply one who has made a decision. You're one who has a life of intimate fellowship with God, walking day by day. Now, let me name some things about that life that we have with our Lord. And I pray God, He will write these upon your heart. First of all, the walk with God is a life of faith. It is a life of faith. Let's look at Genesis chapter 5. It's very interesting because in Genesis chapter 5, we have the story that the writer of Hebrews talks about. Now, Genesis chapter 5 is an interesting story in a lot of ways. Genesis chapter 5 reads like the obituary in the newspaper. For example, look in verse 8. And all the days of Seth were 912 years. That's a long time to live, but notice how it ends. And he died. Notice verse 11. All the days of Enos were 905 years. Long time. And he died. Look, if you will, in verse 14. And all the days of Cainan were 910 years. And he died. Look, if you will, in verse 17. And all the days of Mahalalel were 895 years. And he died. He died. He died. He died. He died. He died. What a dreary monotony. But I want you to notice one name that stands out like a gardenia in this desert of death. Look, if you will, now in verse 21. And Enoch lived 65 years and begat Methuselah. And Enoch walked with God after he begat Methuselah 300 years and begat sons and daughters. And all the days of Enoch were 365 years. And Enoch walked with God and was not, for God took him. It doesn't say he died. He was raptured. He was taken straight to heaven. Now, what delineates this life? Number one, the life that walks with God is a life of faith. A life of faith. And Enoch walked with God and was not, for God took him. Well, how did he walk with God? Well, look in Hebrews 11, 5 and 6 now. By faith, Enoch was translated, that he should not see death, and was not found, because God had translated him. For before his translation, he had this testimony that he pleased God. And how did he please God? Verse 6 says, but without faith, it is impossible to please him. So how did Enoch please God? By walking with God. How did he walk with God? He believed God. So the life of walking with God is simply a life of faith. Well, where did he get this faith? Well, he got faith from the Word of God, the same way I get it, the same way you get it. Romans chapter 10, verse 17, faith comes by hearing, and hearing by the Word of God. You will never, never, never, never have faith apart from the will of God. Faith is not guessing at the will of God. Faith is learning the will of God and believing God. Faith is hearing from God and believing God. Faith comes by hearing, and hearing by the Word of God. Now, that Word may be through the Holy Spirit. It may be through the pages of Scripture, but you don't name it and claim it. God speaks and you believe it. That, my friend, is faith. And without faith, it's impossible to please God. You want to walk with God, do you? I hope you do. Then you're going to walk the walk of faith. Well, sometimes when we go back to the Old Testament, the book of Genesis, we say, man, what do they know? They didn't know anything back there, those crude people, like plowing with sticks, ignoramuses. They didn't have television. They didn't have a computer. What did they know? It may surprise you to know what Enoch, the seventh from Adam, knew. Did you know that Enoch was a prophet? Put in your margin Jude, verse 14, and Enoch also, the seventh from Adam, prophesied of these, saying, behold, the Lord cometh with 10,000s of his saints. Now think about that. Here's a man only seven generations from Adam, and he was prophesying the second coming of Jesus Christ. You see, the book of Genesis is the seedbed of the rest of the Bible. And you see Calvary as you study Abel, and now you see the second coming as you study Enoch. Enoch is prophesying, look, behold, the Lord comes. Here he comes, followed by the armies of heaven. It speaks of that glorious time when Jesus Christ, the Son of God, is going to bring all of the redeemed who are now in heaven with him back to this earth at the Battle of Armageddon. Is that not an amazing thing? Well, Enoch had faith. Where did he get faith? How did he learn? Who taught Enoch? How did Enoch become a prophet? Did you know that Enoch was a contemporary of Adam? Did you know that Adam had walked in the Garden of Eden? Can you imagine with God? Can you imagine the school of theology that Adam must have had? Can you imagine walking in Eden with God? Adam did. He walked in the garden, they talked, and Enoch and Adam were contemporaries. They lived as contemporaries. You study the Bible and you're going to find out that when Enoch was born, Adam was 622 years of age. I said, pretty old. Well, he was just in the prime of life. Adam lived 930 years. He and Enoch walked together for 308 years. Think how much that Adam must have taught Enoch about the Word of God. I can imagine Enoch saying to Adam, Adam, tell me. Adam, what was it like in Eden? What was it like when you and God walked through the garden? I can see Adam as his eyes tear up, his chin begins to quiver. Oh, he says, Enoch, to walk with God. It was just wonderful. We walked through golden meadows together. We walked through pristine green forests together. We climbed mountain peaks together. Oh, to walk with God. It was so wonderful. You see, Enoch listened to Adam. He knew Abel. He knew all of these. And now Enoch is a prophet of God who is walking with God. Question, do you want to walk with God? I mean, walk with God. I'm not talking about just coming to church. I'm not talking about learning the facts. Would you like for God to be more

the emphasis is that he walked with God because he believed God. Now, number two, not only is walking with God a life of faith, but it becomes a life of fellowship. You see, you step in by faith, but you walk on in fellowship. Now, the Bible says here in Genesis chapter 5, verse 22, and Enoch walked with God after he begat Methuselah 300 years and begat sons and daughters. And then again, Hebrews 11, verses 5 and 6, by faith Enoch was translated that he should not see death, and was not found because God had translated him, for before his translation he had this testimony that he pleased God. But without faith it is impossible to please him. For he that cometh to God must believe that he is, and that he is a rewarder of them that diligently seek him. Enoch and the Father are walking hand in hand in intimate fellowship. Do you have fellowship with God? You know I do. I don't boast about it, but I want to praise God for it. I know him. I know him. He's real to me. I walk with him. Did you know what the Apostle Paul said? Paul says, I know whom I have believed. He didn't say, I know in whom I have believed. That's the way many people mistranslate that. Paul didn't want a preposition between him and Christ. He said, I know whom I have believed. Not I know about him. He did know about him. But he said, I also know him. You may know about somebody without knowing somebody, but you are to know the Lord Jesus Christ intimately. You are to know him. It is a life of fellowship. Now, Amos 3:3 says, can two walk together except they be agreed? Put that in your margin. And then put this verse down. I love this verse. One of the greatest verses in all of the Old Testament. It is Micah chapter 6, verse 8. He hath showed thee, O man, what is good. You want to know what is good? You want to hear something good? He hath showed thee, O man, what is good, and what doth the Lord require of thee? Number one, what's good? Number two, what does God want? To do justly, to love mercy, and to walk humbly with thy God. And God says, look, show mercy to people. Do right yourself and just walk with me. You know, you ask some people, what does God want? Some people say, well, God wants us to serve him. Well, friend, if God wanted service, if that's all he wanted, he'd just use angels. They'd do a better job than we, always instantly obeying, always on the job, full of power. But God doesn't want mere servants. Of course we should serve him, but that's not why he created us. Well, you say, God wants scholars. God wants us to learn all the facts about him. No. He wants you to study. But what is the bottom line? God wants to walk with you. Why did he create you? He created you in his image so he could have fellowship with you. Did you know that you can know all about him and not know him? I want to read to you a part of an essay written by a 17-year-old boy who was a student in a Christian school. This boy wrote an essay on union with Jesus Christ. As you listen to it, you're going to say, that is a good essay. But I'm going to tell you ahead of time before I read it so you can be measuring it. The person who wrote it was Karl Marx. Karl Marx, the founder of godless atheistic communism, the one who wrote the diabolical book, Das Kapital, the one who's caused more misery, more bloodshed, more hatred, more violence, more division, I suppose, than any other man who ever lived. Karl Marx wrote this when he was a 17-year-old boy. Listen to it. If we examine the history of man's nature as an individual, we constantly observe that spark of divinity in his breast, the enthusiasm for what is good, the struggle for wisdom, the longing for truth are being smothered by the flames of desire and greed. The zeal for virtue becomes deafened by the tempting voice of sin and turns into a mockery as soon as we feel the full impact of life. Our hearts, reason, history, the word of Christ, all call out to us loudly and convincingly to tell us that union with him is absolutely necessary, and without him, we would be rejected of God, for he alone is able to deliver us. Once a man has

0: obtain this virtue, this union with Christ, he will await quietly and composedly the blows of fate. He will bravely oppose the storms of passion and endure undaunted the rage of the wicked. For who can crush him or rob him of his Redeemer? What's the problem with all of that? Not a thing in the world, so far as truth is concerned. But if he had been writing an essay on geography or history, he would have done just as good a job, because he had a brilliant mind. He knew the answers, but he didn't know Jesus. Founded atheistic communism. Can you imagine a person knowing all of that truth and yet not knowing the Lord? God made you to have fellowship with him. It is a life of fellowship. And you're to say, the voice I hear falling on my ear, the Son of God discloses. And he walks with me. And he talks with me. And he tells me I am his own. Does God walk with you and talk with you? I mean, is Jesus Christ real to you when you're driving around an automobile? When you have your pots and pans there in the kitchen? When you're sitting there at your desk? When you're at school on the gridiron or the basketball court? Did you know that Jesus Christ is to be very real with you? You are to walk with him. Now, sometimes we come to church and we act differently at church. Now, listen carefully to what I'm about to say. Obviously, when somebody is preaching, you're to be quiet. Obviously, when we sing, you're to join together. But don't change your personality. Don't suddenly get spooky when you come to church. Oh, we're in church now. We're holy, holy, holy. More, more, more, more. Oh. Listen. A Christian is perfectly natural and naturally supernatural. Supernaturally natural and naturally supernatural. We don't change. Sometimes I'll be over here sitting as a guest preacher, and there'll be the pastor, the host pastor at the church, and we'll be talking back and forth, and he seems perfectly normal. And then he gets up, comes over to the pulpit to talk. And this guy's very natural. Dearly beloved. And he talks like he got a steeple stuck in his throat. Sometimes people don't like to come into church and hear people kind of greeting one another and chattering like birds in a tree. They say, oh, be quiet, we've come to worship. Friend, when you meet your brothers and sisters in Jesus, be cheerful, be happy. There's nothing wrong with that. Nothing wrong with that. Now you say, but I think we're to be still and know that God is in his holy temple. There's a time to be still. The Bible also says, shout unto the Lord. There's a time to cry. There's a time to laugh. That's what Ecclesiastes tells us. There are times when we're exuberant in our worship. The Bible says, clap your hands, all ye people. The Bible says, lifting holy hands to God in prayer. There are times when we're to be on our face, on our knees with the Lord. All of these things are true. All of these things are true. But the point is that we're to be natural. We're to be natural. Don't get the idea that our faith is something that we kind of put on when we come to church. What I'm trying to say is that we are to walk with God 24 hours a day, 7 days a week, 365 days a year. Now, we come to church to worship, but listen, we also bring our worship to church. How wonderful when people who already have been walking with God come to church to continue to do corporately what they've been doing individually all week long. That's what makes a glorious service. So when you come in here and God comes in with you and you come to praise him together, it is a life of fellowship. Oh, how sweet to walk in this pilgrim way, leaning on the everlasting arms. The steps of a good man are ordered by the Lord. Now, thirdly, it is not only a life of faith and a life of fellowship. A walk with God is a life of faithfulness. One of the verses that motivates me a lot is this, that Jesus went about doing good. And sometimes I just say, Lord, I don't have an agenda today. Just let me go about doing good. Now, why was this man so faithful? He was faithful for 300 years. Look, if you will, in Genesis chapter 5, verse 22. And Enoch walked with God after he begat Methuselah 300 years and begat sons and daughters. 300 years! That's 109,500 days. Good days, bad days, hot days, cold days. Snow, rain, blizzard, drought, flood, war, peace, opposition, walking with God. He didn't turn it on, turn it off. There is the constancy, the faithfulness of his walk. And by the way, he did not do it in a monastery. If you read the life of Enoch, he had a family. He had children. Doubtless he had a job. He had a home. He had business. And he did not do it in an easy age. When Enoch walked with God, he walked with God at a time called the days of Noah. Violence and vice and wickedness were rampant so much that God decided he was going to destroy the world with a flood. In the days of Noah, Enoch walked with God. In a day of demonic force, he walked with God. Now, friend, don't you say, Pastor, it's easy for you because you're a preacher. You don't know where I work. You don't know what my house is like. It's hard for me to walk with God. It's hard for anybody to walk with God if he does it in his own strength. Enoch walked with God. It is the God who walks with you, who empowers you. And every demand upon your Christian life is a demand of the God who walks within you and walks with you day by day.
1: How encouraging to see that Enoch was able to maintain such a close relationship with God, even in such violent and wicked days. Surely we know that God can walk just as closely with us, even in this generation. We are greatly encouraged here at Love Worth Finding with the people who are responding to God's truth. You know, that truth is encapsulated in what the early believers discovered. They were asked to come and see that empty tomb. They were asked to see the nail prints in Jesus' hands and the hole in his side where the spear pierced him. Come and see, and then go and tell. And that's what we do every day right here. We come and see what the Lord Jesus did, what he said to us, how he lived, how he treated others. And then we go and tell the difference that he has made in our lives. If you want to be a part of that, I encourage you to listen to these broadcasts, study along with us in God's Word for yourself, and come and see as you go and tell. Spread the truth of the forgiveness and the mercy and the love and grace of God to those that you know and you love.
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1: You can't please everyone. This is Ken Ham, general editor of the new book, Defending God's Existence. All this week, we've been dealing with criticism against Bible-believing Christians. Well, here's something to remember. You can never please everyone. People will always find something they think is wrong. So how should we deal with that? Well, first, listen with humility and pray for wisdom. No one's perfect or right all the time. Make the best decision you can and move on. And second, do your best to exhibit the fruit of the Spirit. We should never be characterized by a hateful or proud attitude. And lastly, don't go against your conscience. If your conscience convicts you and nothing in God's Word says you're wrong, follow your conscience.
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The church building is located on Highway 264 next to the Arizona Department of Transportation Yard. 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
1: Ask your son what his perfect afternoon would entail. 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Why? Everyone's brain has something called a corpus callosum that connects the left and right hemispheres. In males, the corpus callosum is much smaller than those in females. This is why girls tend to enjoy multitasking, and boys usually prefer focusing on one task at a time. 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

0: We welcome you to Revival Time with Dr. Jack Treiber, pastor of North Valley Baptist Church and president of Golden State Baptist College. 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
1: Well, hello, good neighbor. Happy Merry Christmas today. It is today. And I hope it's going to be a great day. We began the broadcast. We'll play Christmas music tomorrow, too. One more day won't hurt us. But I always like to end the broadcast as we begin it. We began it on December the 1st with the Hallelujah Chorus. And we close down with the Hallelujah Chorus. It's a great song. We'll have the singer sing for us. You sing along on Christmas Day 2025. We made it another year.

Wow, what a great song. How about just, this is 1 minute and 32 seconds, very short, but it's Joy to the World, one of my favorite songs to sing as a congregation, The Lord Has Come.

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Our Savior came. He came for you. He came for me. I'm going to get to the Bible study momentarily, but I want to on Christmas Day, Alvin Martinez, come on in here. You sang live for us all holy night. Well, this was recorded live with our choir. You sing it right now.

0: I'm going to help that guy. I'm going to train him to be a good singer. That guy, my goodness, can he sing? And I can't sing. And so don't, but he is just great. He's a great soul winner. He and his wife both. Here on Christmas Day, Luke 2, verse 40 died. And he said unto them, how is it that ye sought me? Here it is. Wished ye not that I must be about my Father's business? Make that your goal for 2026, would you please? I must be about my Father's business. Rescue the perishing. Care for the dying. Snatch him from pity, from sin and the grave. Weep o'er the erring one. Oh, this next year, let's weep over backsliders. Let's weep over the lost people. Lift up the fallen. Let's weep and let's help the people that are sick and weak and afflicted. Oh, rescue the perishing. Tell them of Jesus, the mighty to save. Rescue the perishing. That's the King's business. That's the business for every child of God. My brother-in-law, Pastor Dave Smith, was recently here, and he preached, and he said, I read a quote that 95%, he said, 95% of Christians never win a soul to Christ. I'm not the best soul winner. I think of so many preacher friends that are so much better than I am, winning souls just constantly, day after day. I'm not a best soul winner in America, but I tell you what, I go after souls. I try to talk to everybody about their spiritual need about Christ. I was visiting with a fellow at the gas station the other day and witnessing to him, had him all ready, he was going to pray. And he said, well, now the people are just coming in. I've got customers, I can't pray. And I know all that, but I'll tell you what, I try to do my best. You know, the King's business is being a good soul winner. The King's business is being a good tither. You know, we have more people that don't tithe in America than those that do. We have more people that are members of churches and Baptist churches and fundamental Baptist churches that don't tithe than those that do. Are you tithing? Are you giving? I won't tell you the percentage, but it's not 10, 20, 30, 40% of our income. It's a lot more than that that we give. And we just give. And it's huge, the amount we gave this past year. And I want you to know that God wants you to give. And soul winning and giving and prayer and faithfulness to the house of God, all these things are so very, very important. I pray that you have a great Christmas day. This ought to be the greatest day of your life. And for you that are without your loved one that has passed away, your husband, your wife especially, or a mother, a dad, an aunt, an uncle, a child, may this be a great comforting day to you. Father, comfort the hearts of the bereaved today. And I pray that we'd have a happy day, a good day. Help us get along with our families and joyous in this joyous occasion. In Jesus' name we ask this. Amen.
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1: Parents, have you found the instruction manual that came with your child yet? 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
1: This is Pastor Stacy Shiflett with another message from the pulpit of Calvary Baptist Church in Dundalk, Maryland. We hope and pray that today's broadcast will be a blessing to your heart.
2: Mark 2, are you there? The Bible says in verse 1, and again he entered into Capernaum after some days, and it was noised that he was in the house. And straightway many were gathered together, insomuch that there was no room to receive them, no, not so much as about the door. And he preached the word unto them. They come unto him, bringing one sick of the palsy, which was born of four. And when they could not come nigh unto him for the press, they uncovered the roof where he was, and when they had broken it up, they let down the bed wherein the sick of the palsy lay. When Jesus saw their faith, he said unto the sick of the palsy, Son, thy sins be forgiven thee. But there were certain of the scribes sitting there reasoning in their hearts, Why doth this man thus speak blasphemies? Who can forgive sins but God only? And immediately when Jesus perceived in his spirit that they so reasoned within themselves, he said unto them, Why reason ye these things in your hearts? Whether it is easier to say to the sick of the palsy, Thy sins be forgiven thee, or to say, Arise and take up thy bed and walk, but that ye may know that the Son of Man hath power on earth to forgive sins. He saith to the sick of the palsy, I say unto thee, Arise and take up thy bed and go thy way into thine house. And immediately arose, took up the bed and went forth before them all, insomuch that they were all amazed and glorified God, saying, We never saw it on this fashion. What a story. What a story. The thought that's on my heart, I called Brother Caleb this afternoon. I said, I don't know what you were planning to have the choir sing tonight. I said, but I'd like for you to sing that song, The Value of One. And he texted back and said, that is exactly what I had planned to sing. Amen. And then as I was studying, Brother Josh texted me about that one soul. I don't remember exactly what you said, but I'm pretty close. One soul saved from the flames of hell. I want to preach tonight. The Bible says in verse number 3, and they came unto him bringing one sick of the palsy, which was born of four. Here's my thought tonight. All that work for just one? Amen. All that work for just one? Father, I pray that you'd help us tonight to be encouraged from the word of God as we talk about this man with a palsy that you healed. May we glean some things that would help us. Is our prayer in Jesus' name. Amen. You can be seated. I want to begin tonight by saying never underestimate the value of one soul. Right. You know, the Bible says in John 3:16, for God so loved the world that he gave his only begotten son, that whosoever believeth in him should not perish but have everlasting life. But it says in another place that there is rejoicing in the presence of the angels over one sinner that repenteth. He came to save the world, but he gets excited when one gets saved. Heard about a man and his son walking along the shore one day. Noticed the tide had washed dozens and dozens of starfish up on the beach. The little boy reached down to pick one up and threw it back into the ocean. His dad looked at him and he said, well, that's not gonna make a lot of difference. The little boy said, it did for that one. It did for that one. And I want to say this tonight, if we're not careful, we will look at the ministry, whether it is passing out tracts, whether it is witnessing, whether it is inviting people to church, we'll look at it and kind of back up and look at it as a numbers game. Well, if I can invite enough people, if I can pass out enough tracts, somebody might come, somebody might get saved. Let me tell you something tonight, it's worth going to trouble just for one. And we find that here in this story. I've preached from these verses several times, but I've got a very simple outline tonight. I want to give you 5 or 6 points. You can write these down if you want to. But I had a thinking, Brother Leto, there's so many places in the Gospels where Jesus preached to the multitudes. In fact, in some places, in one place, he had to get in a little boat and push away from the shore. There were so many people to preach to. They'd come out by the thousands and listen to him preach. But how many stories in the Bible we have where Jesus had a one-on-one conversation? In John chapter number 4, the Bible says that Jesus must needs go through Samaria. And he sat down on the side of Jacob's well and had a conversation with one woman that nobody thought about, nobody cared about. In fact, she was shocked. She says, I can't believe you're talking to me. I can't believe you'd take time from me. I can't believe you'd ask me for water. Jesus said, if you knew who you was talking to, you'd be asking me for water. I thought about the story in Luke chapter 19 where there was a crowd, a press of people, and on the outskirts of that crowd, there was one little short man that couldn't see Jesus for the crowd. And how Jesus walked away from that crowd, walked probably through that crowd and away from that crowd, and walked up to a little sycamore tree. And there was Zacchaeus perched up in that tree just so he could see Jesus. And the Bible says that Jesus looked at Zacchaeus and said, haste and come down, for today I'm going to your house. He was interested in the one. And we could just go on and on and on. I thought about Saul on the road to Damascus. Jesus coming after one. And you see that love and you see that compassion and you see that commitment to one when Jesus said it's hard for thee to kick against the pricks. He'd been working on Saul for a while. He had backed him up in the corner. He'd been working on him for a while. He had been after him. He'd been targeting him for a while. I thought about Philip preaching that meeting in Samaria. Boy, God was doing a great work. And God said, I want you to go over there to the desert. There's a man over there looking for answers. And how through the power of the Holy Spirit, I believe old Philip was supernaturally transported over there to the desert where there was one Ethiopian eunuch riding in a chariot reading the Isaiah scroll, and he didn't know what he was reading. And Philip said, understandest thou what thou readest? And he said, how can I, lest some man should guide me? And he got up in that chariot. Left that meeting, left that crowd, left the multitudes in Samaria and focused on that one. In this story, we find here four men bringing one to Jesus in verse number 3. If you want to take notes, write this down. First of all, I see a compassionate work. They were involved in a compassionate work. You know, I think that's one of the things that's missing many times, even in our day-to-day busyness of ministry. We do what we do many times out of duty, out of obligation, or out of habit. But God, help us to keep a tender and compassionate heart for the people that we're trying to reach. It is easy. I'm saying it's easy sometimes to get frustrated with the very people we are trying to reach. You know, Jesus had compassion. Multiple places in the scripture tells us about the compassion of our Lord Jesus Christ. In Matthew chapter 9, verse number 36, the Bible says, when he saw the multitudes, he was moved with compassion on them because they fainted and were scattered abroad as sheep having no shepherd. As Jesus saw the people, his heart was moved at the fact that they needed help, they needed leadership, they needed guidance, they needed some purpose in their life. And he saw them, and the Bible says he was moved with compassion. Jesus was compassionate. I wonder about us, are we compassionate? I wonder if our ministry is fueled with a love and a compassion and a broken heart and a burden. And you see that in the verses that deals with soul winning. He that goeth forth weeping, bearing precious seed, shall doubtless come again with rejoicing, bringing his sheaves with him. They that sow in tears shall reap in joy, having compassion. We see the compassion of Christ. We see the compassion of the Christian in Jude. Verse number 22, and it says, of some have compassion making a difference. The world doesn't get a lot of compassion from each other. They get a lot of criticism. It's a dog-eat-dog world out there. How many of y'all figured that out? It's dog-eat-dog. Climbing over one another, crawling over one another, trying to get to the top of the totem pole. And in the process, they don't care who they hurt. They don't care who's affected. And the child of God ought to be different in that when the world encounters us, they ought to experience some Christ-like compassion from us for them, for their state. It's easy to look at them in their sin. It's easy to look at that prodigal son in that hog pen smelling like a hog. Think about him when he came back home. Ain't no telling what he smelt like. Ain't no telling what he smelt like before he made that trip back, working in that hog pen. It's somehow or another that stink just manages somehow to get on you. Huh? And he didn't have any shoes, and he was filthy, and he was nasty. There is no telling what he looked like. But when his father saw him, the Bible says he ran and fell on his neck, and he kissed him. That's the kind of love and the compassion that the Father has towards sinners. We ought to have that. Hey, I preached a message a year or so ago on hate the sin, love the sinner. I have no problem hating the sin, but it's bad when our hatred for sin and what's happening in this country and the corruption and the filth and the perversion that is sweeping this country causes us to lose our compassion and our love for those that are caught in the traps and the bondage and the chains of sin. God give us compassion. There was a compassionate work. And we understand that. It's not said that. It doesn't say that, but it's an understood thing that at some point these men had enough compassion for this man of the palsy that they decided to do something about it. They didn't just accept it as, well, I guess that's just how it's going to be. Compassionate work. Looking around in this service, I see folks, and you're sitting here in church with your King James Bible in your lap, all clean and shiny, but you used not to be. You used not be. Yeah, some of you a few years ago, you'd have been drunk on Sunday night. You'd have been stoned on Sunday night. You'd have been high on Sunday night. You'd have been broke. You'd have spent your whole paycheck on the weekend. You'd have been broke on Sunday night. Couldn't pay your bills because the price tag of sin was so high. Come on. Nobody thought anything about you. The world wouldn't give a used dip of snuff for your potential before you got saved. And now look at you. Amen. Brother Angel was telling us in staff meeting this week, I think it was Thursday morning, we were in staff meeting, and he began to weep as he shared with me. He said, I've been having our teachers, our school teachers and staff teachers giving their testimony. He began to weep. He said, preacher, it's hard to imagine where some of our teachers came from. And now they're on staff at Calvary Baptist Church, Calvary Baptist School. Amen. Looking around, looking at the, I mean, Brother Burner was talking about how he didn't get saved until he was on up, what, 20s, 30s? 40 years old before he got saved. And the life he lived, we call it the BC life. That was before Christ. Y'all remember the BC life? Huh? Brother Leader was a drunk in college. He just walked across the platform a minute ago with tears running down his face after the choir sang. And he gave the sorority. What was the sorority? Huh?
3: Fraternity.
2: I don't know. I don't even know. I don't even know the difference. Is sorority for girls? Somehow or another, when I hear fraternity, I think about somebody expecting. But that's maternity, all right? What club was you in?
3: It was 1815 Sigma Chi Road where I got saved.
2: 1850 Chi Sigma. I can't even say. You said the room, the counters that was just covered with bottles and liquor bottles and jars and cans and whatnot filled up that room? When he got saved. Brother, hear Brother Bittner tell his testimony. He was getting evicted. He couldn't even hold out a job. He was a drunk. We down south, we would say a sot drunk. That's what we say down south, just a sot drunk. He gives his testimony. Nobody would have looked at them and thought that they had any potential. But God looked down and he saw that potential and he had compassion. And I'm saying that tonight we need compassion for the one. It was a compassionate work. Secondly, it was a critical work. It was very critical. It was very important. These men understood how serious and urgent and critical it was that they brought him to Jesus. The Bible says in verse 1 that Jesus entered into Capernaum after some days, and it was noised that he was in the house. Straightway many were gathered together, and so much there was no room to receive them, no, not so much as about the door, and he preached the word unto them. And the Bible says they came unto him bringing one sick of the palsy, which was born of four. It was a critical work. This might be the last chance he had to get healed before he died. This might be the last time his friends would be available and willing to work together to help bring him. This might be the last time Jesus would be around to heal him. This might be the last time that a Bible preacher was anywhere near where this man was. There was a critical work. They didn't drag their feet. As soon as they found out Jesus was there, they got together and began to work to bring this one to Christ. And I just want to say this. We believe in the imminent return. Stay with me now. We say we believe that Jesus could come back at any minute, and I do. I am a pre-tribulation rapture preacher. Now, there's a lot of people that believe in a mid-trib return, post-trib rapture. I was talking to the Lord the other day, and he said that when he comes back, y'all can go too. He don't mind if y'all go with us pre-tribbers. You hadn't got to stay for the tribulation. You can go out with us when we go out.

like this. The fields are white already. Say not that there are yet 4 months. And then cometh the harvest. The fields are white already. That means the field, the wheat, the barley, it's already ripe and it is falling off of the plant to the ground to be ruined. The fields are white already unto harvest. I'll never forget the urgency that God put in my heart when he called me to South Africa. We were trying to get our ducks in a row, trying to get a mission board, trying to get a display, trying to get slides. That's back when we had slides. Your kids don't know what slides are. You think that's a little metal thing out yonder that you go down off the playground. No, we had slides, and we put them in a carousel. That's also not on the playground. It's a carousel. And we would show slides, take it around a projector and show slides on a screen that we had to take with us because churches didn't have screens back then. And we would show slides. And I was working on my slide presentation. I was working on my display. I was working on prayer cards. I was working on a mission board. And I was trying to get started on deputation. And I remember going to work every morning and working. There was such a heaviness on my heart. I couldn't hardly function. I may have told this before, but I'll never forget it. We was working on the fleece job. That was the last job I ever did for Mr. Fleece. Multi-millionaire, humongous house. I mean, it was massive, millions of dollars on a 100,000, probably a 500,000 or 600,000 or 700,000 lot on the lake. And we were running cedar shake shingle siding on this house. And I mean, it was a huge job. And I had a bunch of guys working for me. And I'll never forget, I was standing there one day, I had my nail apron on, tears started running down my face. Well, Chris Higginbotham walked up. He said, "Boss, what's the matter?" I said, "I'm sitting here putting siding on this man's house. And people in Africa are dying and going to hell without God." I said, "Tell me what is wrong with this picture." He didn't know what to say. He wasn't saved. Boy, there was such an urgency that settled in on me. We had just started deputation. I mean, Grace will tell you, we were just 3 or 4 weeks into it. And I came home and I told Grace, I said, "I can't do this. I can't go on deputation. I can't raise support a couple days a week and come up here and work." I said, "I can't do it." I said, "If we're going to get to Africa, we got to go." I said, "45% of them's got AIDS. There's people dying and going to hell every day that we're not there." I called a friend of mine. I said, "You can finish his house. I'm out of here." And I left the job. I introduced the new builder to the homeowner. They shook hands. We worked on a price. And I packed my stuff up and I left. I didn't even finish the house I was working on. I had to get to Africa. That urgency, it was critical. And I'll never forget after I got there, how many people said to me that got saved? They got saved. They'd get saved. They'd hear me preach and they'd get saved. And then we're sitting there talking and then all of a sudden tears begin to run down their face. And they'll say, "Why didn't you get here before my daddy died? Why didn't you get here before my sister died? My brother just died 6 months ago. If he could have heard this, maybe he would have got saved." And I thought about that rich man in hell that never had a burden for anybody while he was alive. But when he went to hell and he looked over there and he saw Lazarus sitting in Abraham's bosom, he said, "Would you send Lazarus to my brethren and tell them of this place, lest they come to this place of torment?" The people in hell tonight, I guarantee you, understand how critical the work is. I guarantee you they understand how urgent it is. It's a compassionate work. It's a critical work. Thirdly, it's a combined work. It's a combined work. One person couldn't do this. This man was crippled. This man had palsy. This man was on a cot or a little bed of some sort. It would have been nearly impossible for one person all by themselves to get this man to Jesus, but with them working together, and pooling their efforts, they were able to do it. I can be honest with you, when I think about the Great Commission, when I think about winning Dundalk to the Lord, it's overwhelming to me. Yesterday, the weather was so beautiful. And late yesterday evening, I needed to run to Home Depot, get a few small things, and I thought, they'll fit in my saddlebags.

0: I'm going to take my motorcycle out. 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And I went to Home Depot. And I decided to take the long way home down Dundalk Avenue, circle all the way around through Soller's Point. And I got to Soller's Point, and for some reason, Brother Bell, I turned right and went up into Turner Station. Now, I've lived here 10 years. In Dundalk, 10 years. And I drove around in Turner Station, up and down all those little roads, in many of those places I had never seen. Yesterday was the first time I saw them. Now, we run buses and stuff over there, but I had never gone up and down those roads. And I drove up down through those roads on my motorcycle, and I thought, I wonder how many of these kids running around out here at these projects are going to grow up 6-7 minutes from Calvary Baptist Church and die and go to hell. How many of them? I felt overwhelmed. I felt overwhelmed at how many people God's put in our backyard. And one person might not can do it, but if we all work together, it required combined going. That's why we have missionaries. That's how we have missionaries. Preacher, why are you talk about missions all the time? There's 195 countries, give or take. There's some debate about a few. But 195 nations on this globe. We can't do it, church, by ourselves. We need missionaries. We need help. They need help. We need help. And the Great Commission can be fulfilled when we work together. We cannot fulfill the Great Commission on our own. We need each other. And God set it up that way. It required combined going. It required combined giving. These four men right here in verse number 3, all four of these men are giving their best. They're all giving. They're all contributing to one person. One person getting help. See, it's a combined work. Number 4, it's a committed work. When I read this, you see the level of commitment that these four had. They come unto him, verse 3, bringing one sick of the palsy, which was born of 4. And when they could not come nigh unto him for the press, that is exactly how it's worded in Luke 19. Zacchaeus sought to see Jesus, who he was, and he could not for the press. They uncovered, verse 4, the roof where he was. And when they had broken it up, they let down the bed wherein the sick of the palsy lay. A committed work. If it had been the average church member that had their corner of the cot, their corner of the bed, and they'd have got out in the parking lot and said, oh, well, let's hope when he gets done, he comes this way. Let's hope he comes out this door. Let's hope he comes in this direction. We've done all we can do. But these four men would not take no for an answer, and they were committed to making sure that this man got some help. They didn't lose heart at the problem. Stay with me. And the problem was serious. You got a man with the palsy that needs help. They didn't lose heart at the problem. I'm sure they didn't sit around and talk about whether or not Jesus could heal him or whether or not Jesus could do it. Or that he's been like this so long. Look at his legs. Look at his feet. They're all twisted and deformed. He's had this disease so long, I bet you Jesus can't even help him, even if we get him there. I think a lot of times people talk themselves out of doing what God told them to do to make them feel better for not being as committed as they ought to be. They didn't lose heart at the problem. They didn't lose heart at the people. There was a whole lot of people in this passage that was just in the way. Huh? I mean, look at verse number 6. There were certain of the scribes sitting there. How is it that the ones that don't want help and don't need help always seem to have the best seat in the house?
1: Come on.
0: Taking up room.
1: Yeah.
0: You're going, listen to me. If you do anything for God, you're going to have to fight through a whole lot of traffic to do it. You're going to have to fight through a whole lot of clutter. You're going to have to swim through and wade through a whole lot of obstacles and opposition. You're going to have to deal with a lot of people that are not at all interested in what you're interested in and what God's interested in. They didn't lose heart at the problem. They didn't lose heart at the people. They didn't lose heart at the prospect. What was the prospect? Well, the prospect was they couldn't get in the house. They couldn't get in. They didn't say, oh, well, we tried. Sorry, buddy, maybe next time. And take him back home. They began to get creative. They didn't lose heart at the prospect. They didn't lose heart at the price. I can hear one of them now say, I got an idea. Let's rip this roof off. Think about that just a minute. And let's just pretend it's us, one of us four men. Let's pretend it's any four of us men in here. It don't matter. Just blindly pick four men and let's pretend it's us. And one of us says, let's just tear the roof off. You know what the other three is going to say? Who's going to pay for it? Huh? Who's going to pay for it? Brings me to number five. It was a creative work. It was a creative work. You know what they did in verse number four? They thought outside the box. They said, here's the problem. We got a man with a palsy that needs to get inside that house right there and come in contact with Jesus. But there are too many people standing around this house and inside this house. We can't get to him. And so they begin to think, well, what can we do? What can we do? You know what we need? We need a bunch of soul winners. We need a bunch of church members that are willing to think outside the box. Always looking for a way to reach somebody. Huh? When that bridge fell down over there, and I started to say when the dust settles, but there was no dust, it landed in the water. But when the shock began to subside a little bit, this is what led to this me writing this track. So we got people on that side trying, this is deep. This is real deep. Stay with me. There's people on that side trying to get to this side, and they can't. Huh? Brother Charlie texted me, he said, preacher, you used to take me 25 minutes to get to Bible college. It took me an hour and 20 minutes. He said, I left the house at 4:30. I got here 10 minutes till 6. Classes start at 6 o'clock. That's a problem. It's a problem. You should have just bought a helicopter and been done with it. Then you could have flown me to some of my meetings out of state. People on that side trying to get over here, and there's no bridge. And I thought about that great chasm between man and God. Thought about Jesus being that bridge. And in my mind, I'm thinking, I guarantee you, if I write a tract and put that bridge on the front and say, have you heard about the bridge? I guarantee you people will read that. Now, they might not read it 10 years from now, but they'll read it right now. They'll read it right now. What am I saying? I'm saying sometimes to reach that person that God has put on your heart, you might need to think outside the box. You say, I can't get them to church. Have you offered to take them to lunch after church? If you come go to church with me Sunday, I'll feed you. Try that. Try that. The bus ministry and junior church has a promotion every week, just about it. Brother Caleb sits in there in his office and racks his brain trying to figure out a way to put something on a little flyer that you can hand to a little kid on the street. When he sees that, he thinks, I want to go to church. Just trying to get some hooks in the water. He said, I've been I've been a Christian 25 years. I haven't ever led anybody to the Lord. When's the last time you tried something different? You know the definition of insanity, don't you? Doing the same thing over and over and over, expecting different results. They were not limited to normal procedures. They were not limited to normal places. One of them said, I got an idea. Let's go up on the roof. Yeah, but he's inside. Yeah, but let's go up on the roof. Let's try to get to him from the roof. It's crazy, ain't it? It's crazy. We're all sitting around going, man, that's crazy. Yeah, but it worked. Can you imagine Jesus standing inside that house, all these people standing around, and here's these religious crowds sitting over there in their little seats with their arms crossed, and I wonder what he's going to do now. And all of a sudden, dust starts falling. Junk starts falling out of the ceiling. They're looking up. Plop, here comes a tile. Here comes a piece of mortar. Here comes a chunk of wood. They look up, and there are these four guys up there, and they're just pulling the roof off. They're like, looking in. I can see them. I can see it. I can see these guys looking in. Are we about right? Are we over him? And I imagine there's probably, I'm just guessing, there's probably people in there saying, stop, don't do that. Probably the homeowner. That's not covered by insurance. Stop. What are you doing to my roof? We got somebody we want to get to Jesus. It was a creative work. It was, lastly, it was a continuing work. A continuing work. See, the story doesn't end with them bringing him to Jesus. They got him to Jesus. They lowered him down, verse number 4. They let down the bed wherein the sick of the palsy lay. That's not the end of the story. They didn't just get him to Jesus. This is the beginning of the story. Oh, there's a whole lot of stuff that happened after they got him to Jesus. See, a lot of times we get so obsessed trying to figure out how to get them here that we don't think about all the stuff that's going to happen after we get them here. The Bible says that the man was a living testimony of God's goodness. His sins were forgiven in verse number 5. When Jesus saw their faith, he said unto the sick of the palsy, son, thy sins be forgiven thee. That's not even what they were thinking about. Say, preacher, what is your point? My point is, if we could get people to Jesus, he'll do a whole lot more for them than we even think he can do. He'll do more for them than we thought possible. See, a lot of times we just think, well, if they could just get saved, they won't go to hell. God might do a whole lot more than just save them. He might salvage their marriage. Huh? And he will, and he can deliver them from all their addiction problems. The Bible says that that Jesus healed him in verse number 11, and immediately arose, took up the bed, and went forth before them all. The man was a living testimony to everybody in that house of the goodness and the power of God. And the Bible says that the Lord was glorified. Is that not what it says in verse 12? Glorified. That's why Jesus said, herein is the Father glorified that you bear much fruit. You want to bring God glory? There's more ways to doing it than just waving your hand during a choir song and saying glory to God. There's more than one way to do it. Bringing people to Jesus is one way. One of the greatest things you can do to demonstrate your love for God is to bring him another sinner to save. The four men lived the rest of their life knowing that helped change somebody's eternal destiny. I don't know, because it doesn't really tell us, but I can't help but wonder, Brother Justin, if whether or not them four men didn't get together from time to time and talk about that crazy time that they hauled that old boy to church and tore the roof off the building to get him to Jesus. I bet you they got together and talked about that. And I'm going to go out on a limb, and I'm going to guess that they probably, every time they saw a man with a palsy, something inside of them thought, if I could just get him to Jesus, God could help him too. Amen. And I'll tell you what else happened. I'm talking about the continuing work. The other people that was there that day that saw a life changed before their eyes never forgot it. The Bible says they said, we never saw it on this fashion. I'm sure that nobody got too excited back in 1976 in Tifton, Georgia, when a little four-year-old boy got up out of his pew and went to the altar and got saved in the fall revival. But that little four-year-old boy was me. See, I didn't just get saved in 1976. That work is still continuing. I'm sure in Deering, Georgia, a little town that's so small it don't even have a traffic light, when a little seven-year-old girl got saved out in her front yard under the magnolia tree in a little Bible club, there probably wasn't too many people got excited about that. But see, that was Miss Grace when she was seven, got saved. We could just go around the room. Not too many people got excited. Probably thought it was that big of a deal when you got saved. But look what God's done with you since then. Huh? Sister Emily, I want you to come up here. Callie, come up here. Let's sing a little bit of that. Give him the glory for what he's done in your life. There may be somebody here tonight. You've been guilty. You've been guilty. Just keep the live stream running back there, Vince. There might be somebody here tonight that's been guilty. This is the invitation. This is the invitation. You've not really had the compassion for the lost. Why don't you find one? Like that little boy reached down and picked up that starfish and threw it back in the water. His daddy said, that's not going to make a whole lot of difference. He said, it did to that one. Why don't you ask God to lay one on your heart? Quit thinking about 8 billion people on the planet. Stop for just a few minutes thinking about 195 nations. Stop thinking about 600,000 people in Baltimore. Stop thinking about the 65,000 in Dundalk. Why don't you ask God to just let you get a burden for one? Get somebody to help you. 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